0: Peoples Gas, through its innovation and infrastructure investment, has been committed to delivering safe and reliable natural gas for homes and businesses since 1895. 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
1: Asking the Department of Homeland Security to end the requirement, citing a college student who took his life. 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
2: Hundreds of Haitian immigrants in Springfield, Ohio, now have ankle monitors issued by DHS. It's the agency's latest tracking effort since Haiti's temporary protected status ended late July. 20-year-old Pierre Dumas Bell recently received one. State investigators say he died Monday morning after stepping in front of a vehicle. His friend Yola Lamar said Bell felt humiliated by the device.
3: He had aspirations to major in neuroscience. Pierre Dumas Bell was not a criminal, but he was treated as one.
2: Now, many faith and community leaders are calling on lawmakers and DHS to end the ankle monitor program. For NPR News, I'm Catherine Mobley in Springfield, Ohio.
1: You're listening to NPR News. Several conservation groups have sued to undo President Trump's order to dramatically reduce the size of two national monuments in southern Utah. From member station KNAU, Chris Clements has more.
4: The groups argue the cuts to Bears Ears and Grand Staircase Escalante National Monuments violate a federal law giving presidents the power to create new monuments. Scott Braden with the Southern Utah Wilderness Alliance says that law doesn't give presidents the power to roll back monuments created by their predecessors.
5: We believe the 1906 Antiquities Act gives the president of the United States the authority to create national monuments, not to reduce or destroy them.
4: A White House spokesperson said in a statement that previous Democratic administrations, quote, abused the Antiquities Act, and that Trump's cuts are restoring common sense land use in those areas. For NPR News, I'm Chris Clements in Flagstaff.
1: Tiger Woods pleaded no contest today to a reckless driving charge in Florida and agreed to a 5-year suspension of his driving license. He was arrested in March following a rollover crash and was initially charged with driving under the influence. Deputies found two pain pills in his pocket after the crash and said he showed no signs of impairment. A breathalyzer test came out negative, but he refused a urine test. He arrived at the courthouse with his girlfriend, Vanessa Trump, President Trump's former daughter-in-law. Scientists found an enormous 10-sided wave pattern in the icy ammonia clouds over Saturn's south pole. A Spanish-led research team says it's spinning and meandering and appears to be even bigger than the more unstable hexagonal clouds. This is NPR.
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8: Welcome to First Coast Connect. I'm Ann Schindler. Today, tracking the source and impact of a viral pop hit. We talked to a former First Coast singer-songwriter about watching her band, The Something Specials, transform from a modest Spotify presence to an overnight sensation. Later in the program, Jared Walker's Cordova Street Blues. We ask him about the multiple First Coast references on his first ever solo album and what it means for the Billy Strings mandolin player to be taking center stage on his current tour. But first, St. Augustine native and indie musician Taylor Olin began to notice something was happening with her band's single, Love, about a year after it was released. Joining us to discuss what happened after that, we are joined by Taylor Olin, singer-songwriter with the Something Specials. Joining us on the line, Taylor, good morning.
9: Hi, good morning.
8: Good morning. We're so glad to have you. Great. We're doing great, and we're very excited you're able to join us. We're also joined by Matt Shaw, arts and culture editor at Jacksonville Today. Matt, nice to have you back on the program.
10: Thanks.
8: Yeah. So tell us a little bit, Taylor, about the trajectory of just kind of your band existence and your life since you were a kid in St. Augustine. It's funny, we put up the story on our website that we were going to be having this segment today. And I got contacted right away by your old kindergarten teacher, who happens to be a neighbor, saying, you know, she used to be
9: this
8: in my class.
9: Mrs.
8: Davis. She's a legend. Yeah.
9: Yes.
8: You've been in music and arts for a long, long time. Tell us a little bit about the Something Specials and kind of what was happening with you and the band shortly before this hit song became.

0: such a viral sensation?
1: Sure. I'll try to sum it up as short and clean as possible. And I guess I can kind of tie in the St. Augustine Connect, because I did start music living in St. Augustine. I'd formed a few bands in town and made my way to Los Angeles to really pursue it as professionally as I could. While I was on set of a music video in Los Angeles for another artist, I ran into Josh Augustine, who is the other member. We have three members of the Something Specials, and one of them is Josh. Josh and I had not known anything of each other. We were just sort of on set for a music video as actors. I was a drummer in the music video, and he recognized me from a band that had already started called Flower. He was sort of a fan of that and proposed the idea of starting a fresh new project with his sort of best friend and bandmate, Nathan Sloan. They both live in New York City. I was living in LA. When they proposed this idea, I was immediately down, because I think my capacity is pretty high. Just kind of take on as much as my heart wants. So they sent me some demos from New York, actually. And every single one, the second I heard them, just felt so locked into sort of my dream sound. And I think what really told me it was right was that as soon as I heard the instrumental, I knew exactly what I felt. And then from what I felt, knew exactly what to say on those feelings. That really made me feel like these words were going to get passed to, ideally, the world. And so they have, which has been a great surprise. But also that feeling that I had when I made them, I didn't have any grand expectations, but I felt sort of in my heart and soul that it felt so right that I wouldn't be surprised if this was the one that really was touched by the world. So I think our first single, Aces, was released maybe a year or so. I should have written down all of the logistics, but Love was actually our second released song. And while it wasn't like an overnight, it just started gradually building, and every month it would be like a million. And we were like, okay, that's great. And then the next month it was 2 million. And then every month we've just sort of been climbing the million. And it's been a really crazy venture to see, because again, we had no expectations. We really, ironically, felt like we got the golden ticket of a band, because I had, you know, had multiple bands before. You know, when you're starting off as a band, you play for drink tickets, you get any show you can, you don't expect streams at all. And this band was just sort of like, here's a sold out show for your first show. Here's a 20 million. Like, it just felt like truly like the golden ticket. And so, yeah, I don't know. It just, everything sort of fell into place and felt very auspicious, and the timing was wonderful. So
0: absolutely. Let's take a listen to it. So people who will know if they've heard it or if they haven't heard it will have a chance to. Let's take a listen.

0: So that song has now graced millions, if not more. I'm not really sure what the current count is on TikTok and Instagram. It showed up on a reel by Reese Witherspoon. It has been just embraced. So what do you know about the how of that? How does something that begins as kind of a modest release from a band, do you know the viral path? Is there any, do you have clues about it?
1: I guess that's kind of where I was going with my last statement and I lost track of my topic, but I have no idea. Again, we got the golden ticket. We didn't pay for marketing. We didn't pay for promotion, nothing like that. It was just, I guess on our end, as organic as possible. We released with our full hearts and just let it cook. And I think somewhere in the metaverse of Instagram and TikTok, I don't know if it was an algorithm or if somebody working for the company heard the song and was like, ooh, let's put this at the top of the recommended reels and stories list. But that's exactly where we found it. So we checked one day and we're like, wow, our song has been promoted to the top recommended song when you go to post a reel or post a story, which led everybody to start making reels, which of course it's that iconic first guitar lick, 30 seconds. And I think that's really what drew people in. They were like, watch a video and they're like, ooh, that's a catchy little riff. And they click on it. It transfers to Spotify, it transfers to TikTok, Apple Music. And it just sort of snowballed. And I'm telling you, if I knew the secret, I would be telling all my friends. I would be telling all my musician friends, like, or I would be doing it more to my other bands. You know, I really have no idea who did it, but thank you. And it's again, like, I want to be very intentional in saying that I performed live my whole life before any of the streaming services or anything like that came about. I was playing to locals. I was hanging with friends at local venues. And that is where my heart and soul is. And so while these plays and these numbers mean so much to me for the sake of they are touching people from all over the globe, there's really nothing like shaking hands and giving hugs and playing live to the people that are in your local community, which brings me back to just being so grateful for St. Augustine and all the support that I get in the surrounding areas as well. So wow. Thank you for having me.
0: That's a very nice thought. Matt, I want to ask you about it too. You, with the Jacksonville Music Experience, JME Online, you know, covered this song when it was released and maybe were, I mean, alone among that in terms of actually specifically reviewing this one song. I don't know where else it was specifically covered, but it's to her point, you know, this is a local band, local music outlet, covering it, giving it some, publicity, but then to see it take off, I think it must be just astonishing all around to kind of watch that happen.
2: Yeah. And I'll say, like, I can vouch for, Taylor, her live performance prowess and like really like, paying her dues and stuff too. Cause I remember, Taylor's St. Augustine band Dust Fuss, and I was really impressed by that band. And we had covered some releases from Dustfuss on JME before that. And then I don't know how, you know, it was shortly after Love was released, but I assigned it to Dan Brown, one of our music writers, to review. And we both really liked the song. And at that point, you know, it's like we were reviewing so many songs, so many local songs, and you hear a lot of like really excellent music. And I always think, I'm like, you know, It's such a hard code to crack. Like this, all this stuff sounds so good. And what's the difference between this thing blowing up and something else? And, anybody who's been around long enough, even if you don't follow the music industry, can sort of understand that the way that we consume and the way that music is disseminated has changed drastically, like in the digital era. And traditionally, you know, maybe, you know, a radio DJ or a music review or something like might help a listener discover a new artist, a new song. And now everything's on Spotify. And even though Spotify started as like human curated recommendations, now they're just algorithmic. And, you know, labels still have power in that. Even small independent labels will, you know, basically exchange with Spotify in getting their artists on a playlist. they'll take us a lower royalty rate to get those songs like inserted into people's playlists or high up on the recommendations. So we encounter music now more passively. You know, it's fed to you by an algorithm, and then you add in social media where, you know, you're prompted to, when you post something, to, you know, pick a song here. And so as much as I think, a lot of independent musicians have, qualms with, this new paradigm. I mean, this is a, instance, Love by the Something Specials, I think is like, what a win for the algorithm.
0: Yeah. It's sort like, of,
2: it worked for somebody.
0: Yeah. It's like the algorithm, but still somehow kind of organic.
2: Yeah.
0: If you're just joining us, we are talking about, the Something Specials and this new viral hit that they've had called Love. We are talking to Matt Shaw and Taylor Olin, the singer-songwriter with the Something Specials. If you'd like to join our conversation, you can reach us on air at 904-549-2937, or you can email firstcoastconnect@wjct.org. We have a call from Mark on the South Side. Good morning, Mark. Go ahead.
3: Hey, good morning. First, congratulations on the success. But I'm curious, how are songs that are streamed monetized by the artist? I have Amazon Prime. I have Spotify, but I don't subscribe to it. So I could go and listen to the music, but technically I'm not paying anything. So is it as lucrative as it used to be in the old days when you had records and CDs and tapes, or is this more publicity and you have to go around doing concerts and shows in order to generate some revenue? I'm just wondering how that works.
0: That's a great question. I know a lot of people have questions about that. I mean, I'll start with you, Taylor, just to, I mean, since presumably you're knowledgeable about whether this is, you know, a moneymaker or if it is more of a publicity generator and how it is driving your band's identity. And I mean, I know that you've only played together a few times. And so I know you've got a big show coming up in New York, maybe just your third show together as a concert, as a band. So tell us about kind of the money side of this and the publicity side of it.
1: Sure. So I definitely should have maybe done some of my homework, but ironically, last night I was talking with my best friend, who is also experiencing some virality on TikTok, Mara Stoltz. And we were discussing how we're making, you know, our money, because you don't pay for TikTok and you pay very little for Spotify. They pay very, very little. But when it comes down to the, all of the royalties added up from Spotify, TikTok, they all have their own individual numbers that they do payouts per play. That, I don't understand where they're getting that income from. I, again, should have maybe done my research. All I know is it's helping me out and it's funding me to continue playing music. I haven't really asked where it's coming from. Maybe I should. So I really, again, I wish I had the answers for this, because I would be, you know, writing out the blueprint for all of the good people to then follow along. But I guess in the way that it's been helping our band, and again, I would say it's been more, I don't know, maybe 50-50, but maybe a little bit more financially securing us rather than publicity. Because again, we never paid for promotion. So the only publicity we're kind of getting is, you know, people who are really kind of tapped in and watching us grow, and who have interest in finding out how we grew, just like this interview here, is about the extent to our publicity. And financially, and again, something I should bring awareness to is that we're completely independent and plan on remaining that way for a while, until we're met with a deal that, you know, knocks our socks off. So it's just the three of us in this band. Of course, we have some people on the side that we pay to master our music, small fees like that. But the majority of all of our income, we're just splitting three ways and we call it a day and that's it. We have a very low budget because we're not performing or driving, or it's all done online. We are sharing stems back and forth. We're pushing the music ourselves. I do all of the graphic design for our band's identity. I do the social media. and we're working on tangible merch right now, which is really important to us. We have a vinyl design, which I'm working on right now in the works, which will then follow to cassette tapes, possibly CDs if there's a demand for it, and just trying to get as much tangible media that we can. I think that our sound is quite old and soulful, and we want to really embellish this sort of retroactive appreciation for physical media and as hands-on as possible, as anti-AI as it can get as far as art goes, and just really being proud of what we make to then share it with everybody else.
0: And Taylor, we should say, I mean, in terms of, you know, income, when this happened, you were, I think it's fair to say, kind of down on your luck. I mean, you had moved to Los Angeles. You had been a victim of the fires near Altadena. You were living in a camper that got destroyed in the fire. And you were, I've read, I think in this piece that the LA Times did on this song of yours, that you were, at the time you were waiting tables at an oyster bar on Sunset Boulevard and couch surfing because you didn't have a place to stay. And so this really kind of, I think, would come at a critical juncture in terms of just kind of where you were in your life.
1: Yeah, it's a crazy turn of events. I have been a waitress my whole life. I've worked at maybe five different places in St. Augustine alone, and I've always kind of had the hustle, and I love doing so because so many great people to meet and take care of. But alongside of that, I knew what I wanted to do since day one. So I had the hustle and I also had the passion. I took that to Los Angeles with me, and I was there for about 2.5 years, working at a oyster bar, really making great connections, building these projects, and really just sort of feeling like I had my footing in Los Angeles, which isn't the easiest place to. And I decided, you know, maybe take a break from the city, move out to Altadena, which is a beautiful, sprawling, neighborhood of amazing, artful people, really conscious community. And I wanted to be a part of it. I saw myself there for the long term. I had zero plans on leaving. And within 7 days of moving into this standalone camper that you just showed, I was receiving a knock at the door telling me there was fire coming down the mountain. We had no notification, and we packed as much as we could and drove off. And within hours, everything was gone. The entire neighborhood. You can read more about it in the LA Times article that had just come out alongside our album release. But it was truly crazy timing. And within the same month of losing that and feeling completely displaced from the place I had really wanted to invest my future life in, completely gone, I struck virality, and it was sort of just like the universe being like, I'm going to take it all away and I'm going to give you something completely new and big. And it was just like the most two extremes happening. It was a total tower moment. And of course I'm so grateful, but I still feel like I'm, of course, it's a challenge every day to understand everything that's going on so quick and so grand, both in tragedy and extreme luck, yeah, and fulfillment. So
0: it's so true.
1: It's a wild situation.
0: Well, we're so glad that you're experiencing this success. We're going to let you go and listen to a little bit of the song Aces. We've been talking to Taylor Olin. Congrats, Taylor. Thank you so much.
1: Thank you so much. Thanks for having me.

0: So Matt Shaw, we're going to pick it up again with you because this story was part of a bigger story that you did on several new albums that have been released. One for sure I want to talk about is this grunge album. Just briefly tell us the conceit behind it. This is Ulysses Owens Jr., a local jazz drummer.
1: Yeah, and I would hope that Ulysses doesn't need an introduction on this program, but for anyone, any listeners who aren't savvy to Ulysses music, jazz drummer, from Jacksonville, teaches at Juilliard, renowned in the world of jazz and, has 3 Grammys, enough said. But this album actually came, also from sort of a viral moment. He participated in this video series from a company called Drumeo, which has a platform for online music lessons, but they do this sort of novel video series where they invite drummers into the studio to play along to a song a popular song. And the conceit is really that the drums are taken out of the mix. So they have no idea what the drum part actually is
0: of
1: the song. And so Ulysses was prompted to play In Bloom by Nirvana, which, was a, ubiquitous on rock radio in the 90s. And he did really well. He intuited the all the different parts to the song and played some of them different. But I think the thing that made it go viral is, like, at one point he admits that he's never heard the song in his life.
0: Right.
1: And everyone was shocked by that. And he says something like, I'm not a rock guy. So that video got like 8 million views on YouTube. And then he invited his band to come do a similar thing, Generation Y, which is a shifting ensemble of jazz musicians. And they did another Nirvana song on the spot. I think that time it was Heart-Shaped Box. That video did really well. And so just from the success of those two projects, they decided to go into the studio and do an entire album of, 90s guitar rock, alt rock songs, and they named it Kind of Grunge, which is a reference to Miles Davis's, all-time classic Kind of Blue. And it turned out, I was blown away.
0: Let's do this. Let's take a listen to this. Just set up the song that we're going to listen to.
1: Yeah, so this is, I think it's Even Flow, which was a hit by Pearl Jam. I think their first hit in 1991 or 92. And, I think people recognize maybe the melody in it, but the way that the band approached it, there's like, I don't know if we'll get to it, but there's like a Latin percussion breakdown in the middle of it. And they just really like reinterpreted the song in a way that I think only a band could do in real time, in real life.
0: Yeah, let's listen.

0: It's wild that you can hear a little bit of the Pearl Jam song in there, but it's thoroughly original and super cool. And so we've just got about 30 seconds left, but this is just one, as we said, of several albums that you reviewed on Jacksonville Today. Obviously, ongoing music coverage that you do. A couple others that you just want to mention before we have to pop off.
1: Yeah, there's a new record by a local independent artist called Rhody. This is Alexis Rhody. She was in a band called Bad Madonna before, and this is kind of grunge. It's sounds very much like 90s rock.
0: It does. Yeah.
1: She has a great voice. And then Patrick Hagerman is a singer-songwriter. He's got a Americana-tinged album. It kind of like spans the gamut between like roots, all kinds of American roots music, from blues to folk music. And that's a lovely album, too.
0: Well, we're going to have to leave it there. Matt Shaw is arts and culture editor at Jacksonville Today. You can find his reporting at jacksonvilletoday.org. Up next, ahead of his local performance this weekend, Billy String's bandmate and mandolin maestro Jared Walker tells us about his First Coast musical connections and how the area shows up in song and on stage.

0: Welcome back. Well, to mainstream audiences, he may be best known for holding down stage right at Billy Strings concerts. But in addition to playing acoustic mandolin with the band for nearly a decade, Jared Walker is an accomplished and sought-after bluegrass musician and singer and songwriter in his own right. He is currently touring in support of his first solo album, Nighthawk, and he's coming to town this weekend for a show that is part of the Sing Out Loud Festival. Here to tell us about it, we are joined by singer-songwriter Jared Walker. Jared, thank you so much for joining us.
1: Thanks so much for having me.
0: Well, I am delighted and a big fan. I wanted to just kind of start out with the title of the album, because I saw a post from your co-producer and musical colleague, Royal Massett, talking about the origin of the name Nighthawk. Can you tell us a little bit about where that came from?
1: So I came across a book that was I think it was a New York Times bestseller book, and it's a dictionary of obscure sorrows is what it's called. And I felt like that would be a treasure trove of potential bluegrass songs, because most of the bluegrass songs that I know and love have somewhat sorrowful lyrics, but the music sounds happy. That's kind of a typical bluegrass recipe. And in that book, I found the term Nighthawk, which I wasn't familiar with. And they described it as a memory that keeps you up at night and prevents you from sleeping. So it seemed like a good concept to kind of work off of, and ultimately became the name of the album.
0: And it is a, really wide-ranging, fascinating album with all kinds of, I think, influences and sounds. But I want to talk to you first a little bit about where you're from. You're originally from Florida, is that right? From the Tampa area?
1: Yeah, I'm originally from Lithia, Florida, which is kind of most known to be close to Plant City, Florida. Mm-hmm. So about an hour east of Tampa, and that's where I lived my whole life until I moved away for college.
0: Some good strawberry festivals there.
1: Exactly. Yeah. Went to many of them.
0: Yeah. So you have a St. Augustine connection as well, and you have a song on the album called Cordova Street Blues. I want to play just a little bit of that and then talk to you about it.

0: It is a song that is really different in its sound from a lot of the bluegrass, more traditional bluegrass sounds on the album. Can you talk a little bit about the different sounds that you chose to pursue and how you decided on the combination that was going to be right for this album?
1: Well, over the years, I've just tried to write good songs, not necessarily trying to write a bluegrass song or a different kind of song other than bluegrass. And sometimes I write a bluegrass song, and then when I get people in the studio together, it winds up taking up a whole different shape and form. And Cordova Street Blues originally had a completely different feel, and it kind of took a different shape in the studio. But I try to curtail the treatment of the song to fit the lyrics and the melody more than I do just try to keep it in a rigid form. And so by doing that and just listening to the people around me in the studio, it kind of informs where the song goes.
0: Tell us a little bit about the origin of the song. I'm assuming that the Cordova Street is referencing the street in St. Augustine. What's your St. Augustine connection?
1: Yeah, it is referencing that street. So I used to go to St. Augustine a lot as a kid, for multiple reasons. You know, everybody who lives in Florida eventually goes to St. Augustine, you know, to see what it's all about. But my papa, which is my mom's dad, used to live in St. Augustine, and they had a furniture store in the historic district, I think, somewhere on George Street. And so we just have some family ties there. My family does. And I still have a cousin who lives there. And so I make it down there quite a bit. And because of that, I wind up doing some songwriting while I'm there. And organically, some themes of Florida appear in some of the music, you know. So Cordova Street is mentioned, and there's a different song on the record called Miles on My Shoes, and we reference Christian Ward and I, who co-wrote the songs, most of the songs with me. We reference St. John's County, so not exactly St. Augustine, but you know, pretty close.
0: I noticed too, I think it was last time you were in town touring, performing with Billy Strings back in April, that you were rocking a Blue Jay Listening Room t-shirt, which is, of course, a venue in Jacksonville Beach. And the next night of the show, there were like three people in the audience that were wearing their shirt, I think, because you had worn yours on stage. What, do you have a connection there?
1: So I played at the Blue Jay with a group that I put together with some friends and family called the Suwannee Mountain Boys. And so we wound up playing one of the first shows that we ever played, maybe the first show we ever played, was at the Blue Jay Listening Room. And we love it over there. We love Kara and the whole team over there. So it just seemed like the appropriate shirt to wear for that night.
0: You, just this last weekend, the band, the Billy Strings Band, played the Ionia Freak Fair, the first, I guess, inaugural Ionia Freak Fair in Michigan, and had an enormous crowd. It looked like a really wild time and fun just watching the concert footage. How does your tour schedule fit inside of this kind of machine of the Billy Strings concert tour and all of the obligations that come with that?
1: Well, you know, we certainly play a lot with Billy, but these days there are pockets of time in between tours to where if I want to do something or pursue a tour of my own, that is a possibility now. Whereas back in 2018, where we 1 year we played 187 shows, I believe, that year. Wow. It would not have been humanly possible. So now we play, I don't know, in the range of 70 or 80 shows. So everybody's schedules are way more opened up than they used to be. So it's just navigating and making sure nothing gets double booked. But thankfully, we've avoided all that.
0: How is it different for you performing, just kind of taking on the role, the responsibility of being center stage and sort of instead of stage right in a band, and being kind of at the leading all of this current tour? Is it a different experience?
1: Well, the role is vastly different, really. With Billy Strings, my role is more of a supportive role, whereas playing shows of my own and, you know, performing my own material, it's much more direct. I have to think about writing the set lists and remembering words and engaging with the audience, talking, you know, to the audience. And it's vastly different for me, and something I'm not as accustomed to doing. But it's refreshing in a lot of ways. It feels like the pressure's on, you know, and that keeps me on my toes. And I like that.
0: That's a good feeling.
1: Yeah, I would say so. It's a different feeling. It's just a different perspective than I'm used to. You know, 99% of the shows that I've ever played have been from the right of the stage, and it's good to switch anything up in your life, and this is no exception.
0: Yeah. The songs you do write, obviously, for the band, the songs that are performed with the Billy Strings Ensemble, you authored Gild the Lily, which is a huge, very popular, hummable, sing-alongable song. You also co-wrote Red Daisy, which won the International Bluegrass Music Association Song of the Year in 2022. You wrote Show Me the Door. So there's songs that people will have heard and know your songwriting skills because they've been to those shows. But this, as we mentioned, is a much broader kind of maybe performance palette. Do you find that so far people are responding to the range that you're offering? I mean, for instance, this is an album, unlike most bluegrass albums, that has drums on it.
1: Yeah, so actually in the 1960s and 70s, it was way more common for bluegrass groups to have drums and piano and pedal steel than it is these days. A lot of traditional bluegrassers these days, or fans of traditional bluegrass, would consider having drums heresy. But in my opinion, it is just the natural progression of the music and something that I've never been opposed to. And in my case, it just seemed to be a good glue for the songs that I wrote that weren't all necessarily bluegrass songs. And the drums and the pedal steel kind of helped to meld everything together and be more harmonious in that way.
0: I'm just curious if you can reflect a little bit about the popularity of bluegrass, sort of its evolution into whatever people are calling it now, you know, jam grass or new grass or progressive bluegrass. I don't know what the preferred term is, but it does seem like such a, to me, kind of a surprising phenomenon that it has become this massive appeal that it has for these enormous concerts. I mean, I think the band that you're in personifies that. Certainly it's kind of this mix of, you know, deadheads, traditional bluegrass fans, you know, but also just, you know, people who love really unusual mixes of music. You know, you guys occasionally will descend into these, you know, Tool-like musical interludes before kind of coming back to the bluegrass sound. And it is a strange mix, but I'm just curious how you, I don't know, what you can tell us about how that's become such a phenomenon.
1: Well, it seems like somebody said this recently. I can't remember who said this, but every 20 years or so, there's a resurgence of bluegrass, whether it be the Deliverance movie or Oh Brother, Where Art Thou? And these days, Billy Strings has brought a lot of people to bluegrass that wouldn't have came to it in any other way. A lot of people who are at the shows aren't or didn't start out as bluegrass fans per se, but they're fans of the other elements of the shows that we played, more of the jam side of things. And like you said, a lot of Grateful Dead crossover there, and the Fish community, and there's a lot of crossover with that. It's certainly not something that any of us anticipated back in the day when we were playing much smaller venues. We never anticipated this happening, and we're incredibly grateful, and it's a bizarre thing to all of us.
0: Yeah, it is. You also seem to have just kind of a miraculous band in some ways. I mean, we mentioned that Royal, the stand-up bass player with the Billy Strings Band, is your co-producer on this album, but you seem to have a really powerful chemistry as a band and seem to maybe even genuinely like each other off stage, which seems like just unusual in the industry, hard to achieve, something that is remarkable unto itself.
1: Yeah, it does seem like a rarity at least, you know, from watching music documentaries. You know, it's hard to really know how people feel about each other, but we are genuinely friends with each other. So I think that does help. And I don't see how you could do it any other way. It would be very difficult to travel, you know, the majority of the year with people that you dislike. So I suppose we're fortunate in that way that we actually do like each other.
0: Yeah. And we mentioned you are going to be performing in St. Augustine as part of the Sing Out Loud Festival, actually at the Waterworks, which is a very cool venue on San Marco Avenue in St. Augustine. For people who are lucky enough to have a ticket to that show, what can they expect?
1: Well, certainly a lot of material from Nighthawk, the album that I just released, and sprinkle in some bluegrass standards and maybe some more familiar ones as well.
0: Well, it's great to have this opportunity to talk to you. Jared Walker, again, he's going to be in St. Augustine this weekend. Jared, thank you so much for being here.
1: Thanks so much for having me.
0: All right, we'll be right back.

0: Olivia Rodrigo curated her own all-women music festival.
1: It was really important for me to do this festival right now because I just think that the people who want to keep us down are really relying on us feeling alone and overwhelmed. And I think the antidote to that is joy and community.
0: We talk about that, her latest album, and more on the next Morning Edition from NPR News.
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3: Where does wastewater from the oil and gas industry go? Into what's called injection wells, deep underground. But when those wells leak, toxic byproducts can bubble into drinking water aquifers and to the surface. And it's happening across the country. We'll take a look at how one small Ohio community is trying to deal with the fracking waste beneath their feet. That's on the next On Point.
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5: 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The price of diesel, almost $2 more a gallon than it was a year ago. It adds up. 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
8: Thank you for having me.
7: We're also joined by June Young, the farm's program manager. June, good morning.
8: Good morning.
7: So, Dani, you actually grew up on a farm, I understand, in Missouri?
8: Yes, that's correct. I grew up in rural Missouri, Hayti Heights, Missouri. It is a predominantly rural African-American community. And my mom and my dad was a farmer. He passed away when I was 8 years old, but he instilled all of those things in us before leaving us. And my mom, she was a staple in the community, gearing the 4-H programs, the lunch programs for schools, and she was also a bus driver for the school for a long time. And then she left there and became a nutritionist for 36 years with the University of Missouri. So
7: it's coming together.
8: Yep, and so all coming together.
7: And so your family grew vegetables, but also chickens, and provided them to the community. I mean, you were really kind of part of providing sustenance for that area. Then you have embarked on this professional career. You're a caterer, you're a chef. And obviously some of that lineage carries through to the program that you're doing today. But Tell us about what the idea is behind Grow and Nourish. Who's the audience? Who are you teaching? Who are you speaking to?
8: So with the Grow and Nourish program, our goal is to take the 3 zip codes that we are privy to in the Moncrief area, which is known as a food desert here in Jacksonville. And our goal is to not just teach you how to grow your own produce, how to, you know, sustain your family in that aspect, but also how to bring those things into the kitchen and be able to create sustainable recipes that you can provide for your family at a low cost. And it comes from your local farm that you are familiar with, that you're comfortable with, and it's being grown by people who really care about your well-being. So That's what we do here.
7: I mean, for people who are watching our live stream, one of the things that they can see that you brought are these beautiful zinnias, an arrangement of flowers. And so you do grow some things that are just purely aesthetic, but you also brought food that you prepared that comes from the farm, from items that are available on the farm. Tell us a little bit about what you brought.
8: So today we created our Callaloo and cheddar cheese quiche scramble. It is made with our fresh tomatoes, fresh basil, fresh garlic, fresh shallots, and fresh Callaloo that we grow right there on the farm at 4850 Moncrief Road. In our culinary program, we teach our students how to create things from actually what they grow on the farm. And we also brought you our apple turnover. That is, this is our breakfast portion.
7: Okay.
8: So this week is our breakfast portion. And these are just things that are easy to create, delicious dishes, and they don't take a lot of time or a lot of effort.
7: And Callaloo is something I hadn't heard about until you said this morning, but is that something that grows well in this climate?
8: Callaloo is actually has a Caribbean roots, but it is a great, great source. You can do so many different things with it and create so many different dishes. And here we just brought it into our breakfast segment.
7: Yeah, kind of resembling like a spinach.
8: Yeah, kind of like a spinach. Yeah, spinach green.
7: June, what is the reaction that this program has gotten? How is it being received? And what are you doing to get the word out about it?
9: The program has grown from cohort one to cohort two. We've had 40 students register and come out for our first workshop. I believe that the excitement around growing our own food locally, as well as learning how to be in the kitchen and prepare the food, has made a big difference. Folks want to see the connection of, like, I can take this from the garden. Now, what do I do with it? I think that connection has built this excitement for our community members to come out and participate. Part of the way we have been sharing out is through our newsletter and also through our social media. And so cohort two is coming up on its second workshop. There are six workshops throughout the program. And then at the end, we have a celebration dinner where the students take what has grown over the course of their six workshops, prepare a wonderful meal with Chef Danny, and then we sit down family style, celebrate, eat, and talk about what we have learned. Cohort three will start at the end of October, and so if there's anyone out there who's interested in participating, please go to our website to find that information. It is free. It runs weekly for cohort three. The students will spend about an hour and a half out on the farm with our community gardener, Hurtis, and then they will take a break, shop at our farmer's market in that 30-minute break, and then they'll swap and go into the kitchen with Chef Danny. And again, that runs for six workshops, and then they'll celebrate with the dinner afterwards.
7: Yeah. And the newsletter is how I learned about this. We're going to have to wrap, but just very briefly, is the best place to sign up for the newsletter on the website? And what is that?
9: At earthisfarmandmarket.org. You can find everything you need there and sign up for cohort three and any of our upcoming programs, such as our community cleanup happening this Saturday.
7: Yeah, September 5th. It's a partnership with the River Keeper, and it's a Moncrief Springs cleanup. So, Chef Danny Collins, thank you for the food.
8: Thank you so much for the zinnias.
7: June Young, thanks for being here. Appreciate it.
9: Thanks for having us.
7: All right. And thank you for listening. First Coast Connect is produced by Stacey Bennett. Our associate producer is Isabella Casapau. Our show is directed by Brady Quorum, and our theme music is performed by Club de Belugas. Join us tomorrow when we sit down with neighborhood members concerned about a proposed concrete manufacturing plant and how it could impact community health. I'm Ann Schindler. 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
3: Expect rain tomorrow with high temperatures in the upper 80s into the lower 90s. We're past the midpoint of the week, but forecasts are currently calling for rain during the weekend. 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
4: Good evening. I'm Jeff Bennett.
5: And I'm Amna Nawaz. On the NewsHour tonight, Iran launches more strikes in retaliation for U.S. attacks, including what Iran claims was a bomb that hit a wedding.
4: We speak with the attorney for a whistleblower who alleges the U.S. Postal Service is rushing a mail ballot system that could affect millions of midterm votes.
6: The biggest unanswered question is, by what measure do they actually believe this system is going to work? And what are Americans supposed to do if and when it crashes?
5: And Trump administration officials cast doubt on the role measles played in two deaths in Pennsylvania, sparking another political debate over public health.
0: Major funding for the PBS NewsHour has been provided by the Judy and Peter Blume Kovler Foundation, upholding freedom by strengthening democracies at home and abroad. The Ford Foundation, working with visionaries on the front lines of social change worldwide. Friends of the NewsHour, including the Arthur D. Collins Jr. Foundation and George D. Hanby III.
7: A life with impact in this moment and into the future. A Raymond James advisor can help craft a wealth plan with your goals for today and all the possibilities of tomorrow in mind. Raymond James.
0: Nell, Martha, and Mary Minow, in honor of the life and legacy of their parents, Newton and Josephine Baskin Minow, and Julie and Robin Powell, through Fidelity Charitable. 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Thank you.
5: Welcome to the NewsHour. Iran attacked U.S. bases and allies in the Persian Gulf region early today, following American attacks along Iran's southern coast overnight. It was the largest exchange of fire between the U.S. and Iran since July. Iran's health minister said U.S. attacks killed at least 18 people and injured over 100.
4: Meantime, at the White House today, President Trump said this renewed campaign wouldn't last long, but threatened to hit Tehran, as he put it, very hard if the conflict over the Strait of Hormuz remains unresolved. Our White House correspondent Liz Landers starts our coverage.
8: Last night and into today, U.S. missiles slammed into Iran's southern coast. This time, Iranian officials saying one of the strikes hit a home in a town overlooking the Strait of Hormuz, killing at least four people, including two children. What was earlier in the night a lively wedding celebration, now a grim reminder of America's war with Iran. Local officials said at least 68 people were wounded, with some

0: Peoples Gas, through its innovation and infrastructure investment, has been committed to delivering safe and reliable natural gas for homes and businesses since 1895. 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
1: Of the reports, which originated from Iranian state media, and we are looking into them, the U.S. military never targets civilians, unlike the IRGC. A regional source told PBS News that the U.S. military was targeting and hit a communications tower in the neighborhood where the wedding was held. The strike was a part of a barrage of attacks by the U.S. against what it says were Iranian military targets in response to Iran's attempt to attack commercial ships and American forces in the region. Meanwhile, regional American allies last night, again on the receiving end of Iran's retaliation. In Kuwait and in Jordan, night skies were illuminated by Iranian drones and missiles that were intercepted as they attempted to target U.S. bases in the region. And on the Strait of Hormuz, the U.S. military struck two Iranian government tankers and nearly 100 military targets under a new tanker-for-tanker policy that sources say was approved by the president, according to reporting from Axios. This marks the first time the U.S. has struck Iranian tankers in retaliation for Iranian attacks on ships in the Strait. Today in the Oval Office, President Trump claimed the Strait is under U.S. control, warning the strikes are the first of many.
2: We're taking out a lot of ships. They can't see it because they have no radar because we blew it up. And we blew up much more than their radar last night. It was a very heavy attack.
1: The fierce exchange of fire not only shattered a month-long lull in the war, but also sent oil prices climbing yet again and triggered instant shockwaves across global markets. And on Fox News today, Treasury Secretary Scott Bessent said U.S. sanctions will asphyxiate the Iranian regime.
3: It is a powerful combination. We had these 6 weeks of successful kinetic strikes. Then we have imposed the blockade.
1: This comes as Bessent said 19 of the G20 finance ministers agreed that ongoing streams of Chinese exports are unsustainable, though China dissented from the consensus. Bessent made his comments yesterday at the end of a two-day meeting with finance ministers and central bankers in North Carolina. For the first time since they invaded Ukraine, Russia was invited by the United States to the ministerial meeting. And though Russia is being squeezed economically by sanctions, reports indicate that Bessent told Russia there would be no U.S. economic cooperation with that country until the Ukraine war ends. For the PBS NewsHour, I'm Liz Landers.
4: For perspective now on the latest flare-up in the war with Iran and the impact on the global economy, we turn now to Cliff Kupchan, Chairman Emeritus at the consulting firm Eurasia Group and Senior Fellow at the think tank Center for the National Interest. Thanks for being with us. So what has the war with Iran meant for the global economy so far?
5: It has meant, and it continues to be, a major irritation, a major dent. I mean, certainly this war is not going to end anytime soon. High energy prices, not just oil and LNG, but also refined product, which is worse than oil right now, stoke inflation. And you've got this, this natural body of water that is a choke point for just so much of the global economy, for oil, LNG, refined product, or for high tech, fertilizer. Just a lot of things we use every day go through the Strait. And it's going to be a very risky proposition getting stuff out of there for a long time.
4: And oil prices have certainly risen, not nearly as much as some analysts initially expected. Why has the impact been more limited than feared?
5: Well, most analysts indeed thought we'd see 130, 140, 150, and we haven't. We got up to about 120. That was short and didn't last long. So it hasn't been as bad as it could have been. For a couple reasons. First, more oil is getting out than I thought would get out, than most people thought would get out. About 8 million barrels a day last week from the Strait itself, and 12 million barrels a day if you include the backup pipelines through the UAE and through Saudi. 12 million barrels a day is about 65% of pre-war crude volumes, and that's a lot of oil. Now, also, China was not buying through the war so far, has picked up a little recently, but generally has not bought as much as it did previously for strategic petroleum reserves. And finally, both China and the U.S. are letting oil out of their reserves in an attempt to keep prices down. So there's been effective management. Now, pressure will eventually

0: eventually build, and the crude price will go up. It's in the 90s right now, and diesel and product prices will go up even further and provide even more of a headache for the president. So there's a respite, but it's not an easy one. It's not a long one.
1: Well, how much of the current pressure on the global economy can be traced to the war, and how much can be traced to President Trump's trade policies?
0: I think the trade policy, we passed peak tariff, I think, past the peak use of the tariff weapon. And now I don't think a lot of what we're seeing right now, or most of what we're seeing right now, is a first order effect of the tariffs. I think more of it is the war. That's what's really changed since February. But the economy in this country is not doing all that badly, going on in parallel with an unprecedented technology boom, unprecedented AI boom, all sorts of investment going in. So, I think most of it is the war, but, it's not as bad as it could have been. And we've got a whole lot of boom going on in the town I'm in right now, New York.
1: What should we be watching for that would suggest that the economic consequences of both the war and the tariff policies are becoming more significantly serious?
0: Tariff policy, I think, is a one-trick pony. Either we sanction major Chinese refineries or we don't in this country. And I don't think that the U.S. is about to do that, upset the coming summit, upset U.S.-China relations, which the president really cares about. So I think on sanctions, that's the main thing to watch. On the war, how long does this last? The sort of no war, no peace is not tenable. As I said before, price pressure will build over time from crude. Price pressure will build over refined product. This is a dike that the president can't hold on to forever. Leaks will happen. So I think with time, we're going to see an upward pressure on prices, and that's what we should watch for.
1: In the time that remains, I want to ask you about Russia, because the Treasury Secretary, Scott Bessent, he met with his Russian counterpart at the G20 and reportedly said there'd be no economic relief for Russia. There'd be no agreement on any other issue until the war with Ukraine ends. What did you make of that meeting?
0: I think the administration Secretary Bessent got it right today. I think it's time to start some sort of meeting with the Russians. They're a major power. They are economic players. But at the same time, make it clear that nothing will be normal about the relationship until the war's over. So, I give them credit for a good foray into diplomacy at the G20 in Asheville.
1: Cliff Kupchan, thank you again for joining us this evening. We appreciate it.
0: My pleasure. Thank you.

0: In the day's other headlines, the jury in Lindsey Clancy's murder trial remains deadlocked, telling the judge for the second time in as many days they've been unable to reach a verdict.
1: After much deliberation, we are still unable to come to a unanimous decision. Now, based on that, I'm going to give you another instruction.
0: Judge William Sullivan urged the jurors to break the impasse on their fifth day of deliberations. The jury is deciding whether to hold Clancy criminally responsible for killing her three children in 2023. Her attorney argues that postpartum psychosis led to her actions. Prosecutors say Clancy knew what she was doing was wrong. Deliberations are set to resume tomorrow morning. Tiger Woods will have his driver's license suspended for 5 years as part of a plea deal related to a car crash near his Florida home earlier this year. The 50-year-old golfer appeared in a Florida court this morning to plead no contest to reckless driving. He was also fined $1,500. Woods was arrested in March after officers found pain pills in his pocket and said he showed signs of impairment after his vehicle clipped a truck and rolled over. He had initially pleaded not guilty to driving under the influence. Neither Woods nor the other driver were injured. Tropical Depression Edward brought more torrential downpours to Texas today as it moved north into the state. Cities like Beaumont on the border with Louisiana remained under flood alerts after seeing up to 21 inches of rain. Areas around Houston saw streets turned into rivers. Schools in affected areas were canceled and government offices closed. Edward made landfall yesterday as a 60-mile-an-hour tropical storm before weakening. Meantime, it continues to be unseasonably hot for much of the eastern half of the country, with more than 90 million people under some form of heat alert. Officials from the U.S. and Venezuela signed a series of deals today to develop the country's oil reserves. On a visit to Caracas, U.S. Energy Secretary Chris Wright called it an historic day in the transformation of Venezuela.
2: If we can replace the conflict of the past with commerce of today and of the future, we can build a better world.
0: Earlier this week, the Trump administration announced a framework agreement that would allow the U.S. access to around one-fifth of the country's oil reserves. The Pentagon would get a stake in the revenues. U.S. oil giant Chevron is among those looking to benefit. It's committing $7 billion to double its production over the next 5 years. But on the ground, some Venezuelans remain doubtful.
3: I don't see any benefit for the people, because the U.S. is going to take the oil, and then what? We lose power for 6 or 7 hours, so where's the benefit for the people? It should be so that we're better off.
0: Industry analysts have also expressed skepticism towards processing Venezuela's crude, which is notoriously difficult to refine. Still, the White House says Venezuela's oil could enter U.S. reserves as soon as November. In Nepal, mourners held symbolic funerals today for those lost in last week's devastating floods, which officials say killed at least 1,100 people.
4: We lost 6 members of my family to the floods. We are performing these rituals so that their souls can attain peace.
0: More than a week after the disaster struck, more than 3,900 people remain missing, and hopes are fading of finding survivors. The floods also struck China's side of the border, where state TV is reporting that at least 21 people are now confirmed to have died. More than 540 others remain unaccounted for. The U.S. Mint started selling $1 coins today featuring President Trump's image. The coins are meant to commemorate the nation's 250th anniversary and cost as much as $2.44 each. Officials say the coins can be used as legal tender, but their usage and legality have been questioned because federal law bars the depiction of living presidents on the nation's currency. Also, Apple is the latest tech company to change Lake Ontario to Lake America for U.S. users of its map services. The update comes days after President Trump ordered a new name for the body of water as part of his ongoing trade war with Canada. Google Maps made a similar change this past weekend. So far, MapQuest has said it's not changing the name. Apple's decision today won't necessarily affect users outside the U.S. A federal judge ruled today that Google does not have to break up its advertising technology business. Instead, the tech giant was ordered to change its practices to address monopoly concerns. It's a major win for Google and just the latest example of the company fending off antitrust challenges. Shares of parent company Alphabet ended the day 0.5% higher. Elsewhere on Wall Street today, stocks rebounded after a sluggish start to the week. The Dow Jones Industrial Average gained nearly 300 points. The Nasdaq rose almost 0.5%. The S&P 500 also ended in positive territory. And jazz singer and songwriter Cassandra Wilson has died. On this harvest moon. With unique takes on songs like Harvest Moon, Wilson was one of the major jazz acts of the 1980s and 90s. She won 2 Grammys, and in 2001, Time magazine declared her America's best singer. With a distinctive voice and cross-genre appeal, she opened for the likes of Miles Davis and also covered artists like Joni Mitchell and Cyndi Lauper. Cassandra Wilson died today in her native Mississippi. She was 70 years old. Still to come on the NewsHour. 80-year-old Senator Ed Markey wins the Massachusetts Democratic primary, highlighting the party's generational divide. Trump administration officials sow doubt about recent measles-associated deaths. And painter Alex Katz reflects on his career and body of work as he approaches his 100th birthday.
5: This is the PBS NewsHour from the David M. Rubenstein Studio at WETA in Washington, headquarters of PBS News.
6: Last night, we reported on allegations from a whistleblower inside the U.S. Postal Service who says the agency is rushing to implement a new system for handling election mail that has not been adequately tested and could put mail-in ballots at risk. Tonight, we're taking a closer look at those allegations, the evidence behind them, and what the recourse may be. The whistleblower is remaining anonymous, but is represented by the organization Whistleblower Aid. And joining us now is David Kligerman, Senior Vice President and Special Counsel for Whistleblower Aid. Thank you for joining us.
7: It's a pleasure to be here.
6: Without revealing details about your client, explain why you're confident this person was senior enough or close enough to the decision-making to actually know what was happening.
7: Sure. This individual was close enough to the decision-making because, first and foremost, of the information that they were able to present to us, that we understood how it worked. This individual was in a system with enough knowledge to see across a system. And this, we're confident that if one would reach out to the Postal Service, they'd be able to identify material documents that would verify these things that the whistleblower had brought forward.
6: And what was the process by which this whistleblower decided to come forward?
7: Sure, it's an interesting one, actually. This individual had was watching a show about democratic governance and good governance, and had been concerned about what they were seeing at work. And as a result, reached out to the show's producers, and through a number of individual connections, finally found their way to us. And it was really quite fortunate that this individual did, because it's not always a clear path to find folks to help you do this. It's not every day that someone comes forward to blow the whistle on a major government scandal.
6: And at the heart of this disclosure is the claim that the Postal Service is moving ahead with this new system for handling election mail that hasn't been adequately tested. How could those problems translate into ballots being delayed, mishandled, or not counted at all?
7: Sure. There are really sort of two problems. One is an information technology problem, and one's a systemic problem. I'll talk about the latter, which is the latter is that they've built through this rule, they've developed a system that has a number of checks, and at each part of the check, they have a 0% failure requirement, which means that if any one little mistake is made, even if the IT is working perfectly, if you enter your information and it checks one list against another, one against another, you finally go to the post office, which is a huge cart of ballots, 1,000, 10,000, Maricopa County, there's examples of 1,000,000. You go in, and if they scan a certain number of ballots and any one is an error, they all go back, right? And that's with an IT system that's working properly. Now imagine when you hear that, imagine what the concern would be, like our whistleblower had, when you know the system is not built at all, or is not built well. So you've got a system that should take a year, maybe 2 years to develop. It was done in 8 weeks, and that if you back out the 4 weeks where they stopped work, about 4 or 5 weeks. And this is a system that's very complicated. It has a number of systems having to talk to one another, and they didn't test it properly. They didn't build it properly. They didn't integrate it properly and test it as a unit. And when they do test it, it fails. And so this individual is rightly concerned, as are a number of Americans.
6: Your client also alleges that the Postal Service continued working on this system despite a federal court order to stop. USPS said in a statement, in part, this work has at all times been conducted in a manner consistent with court orders. Importantly, in an order issued by the U.S. District Court this week, the court expressly confirmed that the Postal Service may continue its work to establish the portal and communicate with states regarding design standards on a voluntary basis. So what specifically do you believe the Postal Service did that violated the court's order?
7: So there are two sets of court orders. The first, Postal Service responding to the latest one, but there was an earlier injunction, right? And during that earlier injunction, the Postal Service itself said, wait a second, what we're doing is in violation of it, or at least believe so, so they stopped work. But then in the middle of that injunction, nothing had changed. Our client had gone to other senior officials and said, hey, what's changed? And no one answered. But nevertheless, work resumed, right? So work resumes under a court order where they thought it had to stop. And now under this, in this scenario, they're saying, oh, there's nothing to see here. We're just building the system. But why the rush? Every step of the way, they push towards this date for this election. If they're just building a system for some future election, which is what the order excludes, fine. But that's not what's happening here. They rushed it out to the September date. They've now put notice out that states can play with it and experiment with it to use it to get familiar with it. The intent is clearly for this election, and that's what's in violation.
6: What's the single most important unanswered question that the U.S. Postal Service could resolve in this case?
7: Sure. I think the biggest unanswered question is, By what measure do they actually believe this system is going to work? And what are Americans supposed to do if and when it crashes?
6: If the normal oversight mechanisms, Congress, the White House, the Postal Service itself, don't act on these allegations, what recourse is there? Are the courts an appropriate remedy?
7: I think, unfortunately, the courts may be the only remedy. And I know the case is winning its way through the courts. There's an injunction that's a 14-day injunction. It was entered into on the 27th, so it expires at some point next week or right after. And what happens, one hopes that there's another injunction put in place while the court's looking more closely at it. But it's going to go up and appeal to the Supreme Court. And if the Supreme Court decides to hear it, they're going to have to look at this. And there are two arguments. One is that it's patently unconstitutional because this exceeds the authority of the executive branch. But there's another argument, which I think this disclosure boosts, which is regardless of that, it's being done in a way which violates administrative law, that it's not a system that is appropriate to be released. There wasn't enough preparation for it, and therefore it's of the harm to the states is such that they shouldn't have to use it.
6: David Kligerman with Whistleblower Aid, thanks again for joining us this evening.
7: My pleasure. Thanks for having me.

0: Democratic voters in Massachusetts bucked a national trend last night, voting to back incumbent Democrats in Congress. Incumbent Senator Ed Markey held on to his spot on the ballot, staving off a primary challenge from Congressman Seth Moulton in a race that frequently focused on age and the party's direction. It wasn't just the Senate race. House incumbents Richard Neal, Stephen Lynch, and Dan Coe all beat their own challengers last night. The results skew from a national narrative Democrats have faced all year, that their voters are eager for new, younger leadership. Joining me now to break down what all this means is Democratic strategist and pollster Terrence Woodbury. His work focuses mostly on young and minority voters. Terrence, welcome to the NewsHour. Thanks for joining us.
1: Thank you so much for having me. Glad to be here.
0: All right, let's start with the news out of Massachusetts. You had 80-year-old Senator Markey there fending off a challenge from 47-year-old Seth Moulton. Markey has been in Congress longer than Moulton has been alive. And as we noted, Democratic voters keep saying they want change. So how did Markey win?
1: A lot of the analysis has been focused on the identity and the ideology of the candidates rather than the frustration and appetite of the electorate, right? And so when we look at the electorate that Ed Markey won with, Ed Markey won overwhelming. I mean, he won everybody everywhere, almost 65% of the vote. But he did significantly better amongst in precincts that had a larger Black or Hispanic population. I don't think that this primary has taught us, you know, that Democratic voters are looking for young versus old or moderate versus progressive, but that they're looking for do something versus do nothing. And Ed Markey ran on a record of what he has done, not just the promise of what he will do. And he was rewarded for that.
0: Terrence, I know you've undertaken a year-long project of polling and focus groups looking closely at the Black political engagement in this country. Black voters, of course, traditionally represent the strongest support base for Democrats. But according to exit polls, when you look over recent years, Democratic presidential candidates have now seen a 9-point drop in support from Black voters between 2008 and today, an 18-point drop from Black men specifically over that same time period. You said recently that Black voters are increasingly turning into swing voters. Tell me more about that. Why?
1: Yeah, you know, we've seen this in the Trump era, that there's a new swing voter that's been determining the outcome of these elections, that the conventional swing voter that we've often looked to, suburban women, white women, soccer moms, Joe the plumber, all of these kind of monikers of the conventional swing voter, when in fact it is now men of color and youth of color that are swinging the most back and forth. A lot of what is contributing to that is what I would call the Trump curious voters, that there were men of color who were frustrated with both parties. They're not swinging because they're bipartisan. In fact, they're swinging because they're anti-partisan. They hate both parties. They feel like they've been failed by both parties. And so some of those Trump curious voters who gave him a shot in 2024, not because they liked him, they didn't have a very high favorability of him, but they were willing to try something different, and specifically willing to try the candidate that was offering to blow up and disrupt the systems that had failed them.
0: You've spoken previously about the need for candidates to speak to the most politically disengaged and cynical voters. When you're looking at those who are now identified in your work as swing voters, you're looking at the Black voting base. What does your work in polling tell you about what is driving them to the polls? What is the animating issue for these upcoming elections?
1: So we've seen a remarkable shift that happened right around the Calais decision, the Calais Supreme Court decision that gutted the Voting Rights Act. And that is when Black voters feel their power, feel their votes or their well-being under attack, that they respond in kind in what I've called a blacklash.
0: I should just note the Calais decision allowed Louisiana new congressional district maps to move ahead.
1: Yes, exactly. The Calais Supreme Court decision that gutted what was left of the Supreme Court, of the Voting Rights Act. And I've often described the South as the South are not red states. They have been oppressed states. And that Calais decision really put that oppression front and center for Black voters. And since then, we've seen the level of engagement increase. But most important, we saw a surge in Black turnout.
0: Terrence, briefly before I let you go, we know that no voting bloc is a monolith, right? And you see generational divides you've looked at more closely as well. Tell me about those.
1: What we have seen more recently is that the real gap is not the gender gap in politics. It is a generation gap. It is that young people are beginning to respond and show up and participate in politics very differently. You know, this is what we call walk and chew gum. We are going to have to address the kitchen table issues that's preventing these young people from realizing the American dream, the American dream, while also addressing these identity issues that are defining much of their political reality.
0: All right. That is Democratic strategist and pollster Terrence Woodbury joining us tonight. Terrence, thank you so much. Good to speak with you. Thanks, Abby.

0: It's been nearly 5 years since the Taliban banned education for all girls older than 12 in Afghanistan. And they didn't stop there. Now, every day seems to bring a new law limiting women. But Afghan women are pushing back.
1: In this exclusive report, special correspondent Layla Molana Allen and videographer Eric O'Connor visit a secret underground school in the capital city of Kabul. And they were the first international news crew to sit down with the women risking their lives to protest the oppressive rules. And a note, the identities of all the women have been changed for their protection.
2: Each morning in the early dawn light, dozens of teenage girls pass quietly through an unmarked door that stands open on an unremarkable side street. They climb down a darkened stairway, descending to a stiflingly hot basement hidden behind thick curtains. They're not allowed to be here. But in today's Afghanistan, the list of what women and girls are allowed to do is growing ever shorter.
3: Girls in Afghanistan have been banned from secondary and higher education for nearly 5 years now. But across the country, women are pushing back, finding hidden and creative ways to educate the next generation.
4: From the very beginning, we unexpectedly had hundreds of students. Everyone was so happy because it was the first door of hope for them after a long time.
2: When the Taliban suddenly announced a ban on education for girls over 12, Farima feared both her career and her purpose were gone.
4: I suddenly felt very lost, so I decided to make this class to bring the girls together and teach them whatever I know.
2: Founding a school inside her home was the one way she and her family felt they could make the girls feel safe. But they never expected so many to come. They're now teaching hundreds of teenagers. They don't advertise. These girls all found this place by word of mouth. The whole community keeps their secret to protect them.
4: This strong commitment that our students show, it motivates us to work harder for them. And they are very, very intelligent girls. They're very willing to learn. And the most positive thing is that their families are also supporting them.
5: 13-year-old Niloufar spent her 12th year, the last of her permitted education, terrified of what would come next. Suddenly, friends told her parents she could continue learning, here, in secret.
2: She's so inspired by her teachers, she now wants to follow in their footsteps.
6: Now that we are studying here and are supported, I feel very happy and hopeful. When I finish my studies, I want to teach other girls so they can also have the opportunity to receive an education.
2: It's a rare opportunity for these young girls to get outside and make new friends. Nusha and Maryam, both 18, had been out of school for nearly 5 years before they found out about these classes a few months ago.
6: I was extremely hopeless. I felt like I could not breathe, as if I was trapped in a very small prison.
2: Nusha couldn't sleep for months, dreading what her life would become. Like many girls her age after the Taliban took power, she suffered a severe mental health crisis.
6: Those were very difficult days. I cried every night. But when I came to the school and realized such a place existed, deep inside, I made a decision and told myself, I must study, I must succeed, and I must become someone who can build a better future for myself and for the next generation.
2: Maryam knows the new Afghanistan she faces as a woman will not be kind to her. Trapped inside for years with her dreams in ruins and few friends, she'd lost all belief in herself.
7: In Afghanistan, being a girl or a woman feels like a crime. Even though women already endure many hardships, the Taliban makes life even harder for us. Some young girls in Afghanistan are forced into marriage because all education has been completely closed for us. Whenever I went somewhere, someone came to our house, people would ask whether I had had a marriage proposal. I was afraid of this.
2: But now, knowing her fellow Afghan women are willing to fight for her future has given her the strength to fight for herself.
7: Since I came here, I've realized that even if I learn just one word in a day, that one word means the whole world to me. Sometimes you only understand the value of something after it's taken away from you.
2: If Farima and her colleagues are found out, they face prison or much worse.
8: You're taking a big risk doing this.
4: Yes, it's a really, really big risk, but we want to take a stand. Because Afghanistan needs women who should stand up, who should resist. We want to show the world that this is not the end for us.
5: Some girls haven't been so lucky. Maya was in her next to last year of high school when the Taliban returned to power. Her life changed in a moment. Gone were her dreams of university, a career, and she was married off to a man she'd never met. We're speaking on the phone so her in-laws don't find out and punish her.
4: When you realize that you can't reach your dreams and are forced to stay at home and have to focus on your husband, it feels like you have no control over your choices.
5: She soon fell pregnant, but too small to carry a child and too young to know how to take care of herself during pregnancy. At 3 months, she lost her baby.
4: When they told me I had lost my baby, I came home and cried so much. People said I was too young and that I might not be able to get pregnant again. That was the worst day of my life.
5: Young marriage has always been a concern in more rural, traditional areas of Afghanistan. But in the past 5 years, activists say rates have surged, even in the cities. Girls as young as 14 are now regularly forced into marriage, often to much older men. Maya fears without school to keep them safe and occupied into adulthood, many Afghan girls will now face the same fate she did.
4: Girls don't even have the power to stand up and say, we don't want to get married. She becomes the wife of someone without knowing how he'll treat her, what difficulties she'll face, or what painful days may be waiting for her. Even breathing as a woman here feels difficult. Honestly, I don't have much hope for the future.
5: In the western province of Herat, women aren't just losing their right to learn, but their voices too. I've come here to meet a group of girls risking everything to stand up to one of the harshest Taliban crackdowns in the country. Herat has traditionally been Afghanistan's most diverse and liberal province. But now, even this traditional music is banned.
9: Living in Herat was great. Everyone could dress the way they liked, and every woman had freedom and enjoyed her rights.
5: All that changed when the Taliban took power. The authorities decided to use Herat as a test case, reasoning that if they could enforce their most severe vision of women's dress here, hands, feet, and face covered, with some even arguing only one eye should be visible, they could enforce it across the country.
10: Every day when we are waking up, we are reading the news, we are seeing a new rule, and mostly, like about 90%, the rules are against women. They are just restricting women every day.
5: The dreaded morality police, enforcers from the Taliban's Ministry of the Propagation of Virtue and Prevention of Vice, began patrolling Herat's streets.
9: Those of us who did not normally wear a headscarf had to carry one with us in a plastic bag, so if we got caught, we could quickly put it on.
10: Now, women are not going out, because they are afraid that if we go out, they will arrest us.
11: So you think it's just a campaign of fear to stop girls from going outside?
10: Exactly, yeah.
11: Have you seen them be violent with people before?
10: Yeah. Even one time in the city, in Herat, they beat one woman in front of her husband.
5: When the Taliban introduced even harsher clothing restrictions in June, the women and girls of Herat decided enough was enough. Protesters took to the streets shouting education, work, freedom, and calling for an end to the arbitrary arrest of women. But the girls say Taliban security forces were ready for them. Spread across the city in armored vehicles and armed to the teeth, they began shooting almost immediately.
9: When we reached the university entrance, the Taliban forces attacked us with their guns and fired shots. It was a terrifying experience. In that moment, we felt we might lose our lives.
5: They ran, ducking through alleys to avoid the flying bullets. At least 2 people were killed, an unconfirmed number injured and arrested. Even those who reached home safely have lived in fear ever since. They've faced raids and arbitrary searches.
10: They were checking home by home to find those people. Even they checked the hospitals. The people who were injured, they went to the hospital to arrest them.
11: And since then, they've been arresting people almost every day.
10: Yeah, every day.
5: Arrested girls released from prison are so traumatized, they won't breathe a word about what happened to them.
10: When they returned home, all their body was shaking, their hands were shaking, and they couldn't talk about that.
5: Dima still feels unsafe every time she leaves home. but she'd do it again. She says they have no other choice.
9: When I look at these years, I see that the youth of our people being wasted. This is our life that is being wasted. I know that I might die or they shoot me, but if my actions could help a generation live freely, have education and work rights, I would attend a protest again. We have to, because we tell ourselves it's either death or victory. I believe one generation has to make sacrifices so the other can live.
5: And these women continue to resist in their daily lives. Their teachers in a secret online school started by Ms. Mubariz that now illegally educates 12,000 teenage girls across the country.
10: So this book is about the power of women. When I'm starting every day with fear, with so many problems, with like new challenge every day, I'm just telling myself that I should have courage.
12: Welcome to our new station.
5: Every day, waiting for a knock on the door to be taken away for the most serious crimes a woman here can now commit. Teaching, learning, having a mind of your own. For the PBS NewsHour, I'm Leyla Malana Allen in Herat, Afghanistan.

0: Schools are back in session. Fall is just around the corner, and that means viruses, colds, and flu are on their way back too. Today, a coalition of leading medical groups issued their own vaccine guidance in response in part to changing and confusing messaging from federal officials.
1: This all comes on the heels of rising measles cases in multiple states this year and two recent deaths that have become the center of a hot dispute. William Brangham tells us more.
2: Last week, Pennsylvania's governor, Democrat Josh Shapiro, publicly announced that two people had died, both of whom had measles. One was a newborn who got the virus from his mother. The other person was also unvaccinated. State officials called these measles-associated deaths, but the CDC took the unusual move of contradicting state officials on that classification. So for more on this moment that we are in, we are joined again by pediatrician Dr. Paul Offit, where he also directs the Vaccine Education Center at Children's Hospital of Philadelphia. Dr. Offit, welcome back to the program. So there are these two deaths in your state. Both people had measles. State public health officials say that these were measles-associated deaths. But the CDC later argues, well, there's not enough information and we're not going to categorize them that way. This, as you well know, has now blown up into this big fight between your governor, Shapiro, and HHS Secretary Robert F. Kennedy, who alleged that Shapiro was giddy in announcing these deaths and had possibly fabricated the cause of these deaths. What do you make of what has gone down here?
3: Well, I think the Pennsylvania Department of Health could have helped us out more here. I mean, when those two little girls died in West Texas last year, the 6-year-old and 8-year-old unvaccinated girls died, you knew the cause of death, measles pneumonia, which is typically the cause of death. Here, they didn't really announce specifically what the ages were of these two people died, what their vaccination status was, or what their cause of death was. So that could have helped us out. But I think Robert F. Kennedy Jr. has diverted the conversation away from what we should be having. What we should be having is we know that over the last year and a half, we've had 5,000 reported cases of measles in this country. And when you talk to people on the ground, in both in Texas or in South Carolina or now in Pennsylvania, they think that is a vast underestimate. They think there could be 3 to 4 times that number of cases. Now you're heading into the winter months and children are going back to school. Measles is a winter spring disease. And I think the conversation should be, let's identify these high risk communities like the Lancaster County community in Pennsylvania, get clinics out there, vaccinate as many kids as we can so that when we head into winter and spring, we don't suffer even more children suffering, more children being hospitalized and more children dying of this disease. That should be the conversation. But unfortunately, Robert F. Kennedy Jr., who is frankly an anti-vaccine activist acting as Secretary of Health and Human Services, doesn't talk about any of that.
2: Can I ask you about this distinction? Help us and our audience understand this. The distinction of between dying from measles and a measles-associated death, what's the distinction?
3: I think there really isn't one. I think what physicians will often say, for example, is measles-associated pneumonia, measles-associated dehydration, measles-associated encephalitis. And what they mean is that measles cause that. We know the details of one of these deaths. It was an infant who died in the first day of life. We know he had measles in his lungs. We know he had a splenic rupture. We know that the spleen can enlarge and become rupturable because of measles. So we know all that. So I think it is fair to say that that child died from measles, but we just keep going back and forth on this sort of semantic morass instead of focusing on what we should be focusing on, which is it's September. This is going to get much worse as we head into the winter months. Let's make sure kids get vaccinated. But you never hear that from our Secretary of Health and Human Services because he wants to divert us away from what are the really important issues here.
2: I mean, the CDC also fell into this semantic mess and says they're not going to categorize this on their federal tally of measles fatalities. This has been seen as a bit of a test of the new CDC director, Dr. Erica Schwartz. What do you make of the agency's response here?
3: I think it's been disappointing. I think the CDC initially reported those two deaths in 2026 from measles in our state, Pennsylvania, and then they took it down. And you get the sense there's a politicization of this, and it's too bad. While public health will always, to some extent, be political because it requires resources, it shouldn't be partisan, and it's become partisan, and it's hard to watch because our children are suffering this fight.
2: Separately, just today, the American Medical Association, the American Academy of Pediatrics, felt that the national environment was such that they needed to come out and reiterate that vaccines are safe and life-protecting. What is your sense as to why they felt the need to step out in this moment?
3: Well, you had President Trump issuing an executive order where he recommended that we don't have 17 routinely recommended vaccines, but we go down to 10 or 11, recommended separating the measles, mumps, rubella vaccine into its three component vaccines, recommended changing adjuvants and vaccines. And I think they wanted us to make, wanted people to know that those statements made by President Trump with Robert F. Kennedy Jr. standing next to him were not science-based. There's no new science here. They wanted to reiterate what is the science-based routinely recommended vaccines for children to make sure that people understood that. And I think people do. I think despite President Trump's press conference, the next day the sun came up, parents took their children to pediatricians. They were still getting vaccines according to the routinely recommended science-based schedule. So I think that will pass.
2: Dr. Paul Offit, Children's Hospital of Philadelphia, always good to hear from you. Thank you.
3: Thank you.

0: artist Alex Katz is an American great who just celebrated his 99th birthday. And what better way to celebrate than an exhibition in Nice, France this fall entitled Henri Matisse, Alex Katz. Senior arts correspondent Jeffrey Brown recently visited Katz at his home in Maine for our arts and culture series, Canvas.
1: Alex Katz is best known as a painter of people, often his friends, very often his wife Ada, and of nature, especially the woods and water around him in his summer home near the coast of Maine. Painting for him is about capturing what he's called quick things passing.
2: What does that mean, quick things passing?
3: It's a way of being in the present tense.
2: In the present tense?
3: Yeah, get outside yourself and move.
1: At age 99, as we saw in his studio recently as he showed us his latest work, the movement has certainly slowed, but the art mind and magic continue as he looks out at Coleman Pond to scenes he's painted for decades. A group of trees, a swimming raft on the pond, further afield, the dramatic coast as seen from above and in this painting.
3: You're trying to capture time and light. You just feel it. You feel what you don't like. You feel what you do like. And you feel like what a painting should be like.
1: He's also looking back at the young man who set out so long ago to conquer the world. From his childhood in Queens and early years of art making in the downtown Manhattan scene.
3: I had a real connection with myself and painting. And I said, well, we're gonna go for it, flat out. And I did.
1: As a young man in the 1940s, he started drawing, a lifelong practice now being celebrated in an exhibition at the nearby Colby College Museum of Art. Subway riders, dancers for his work with the choreographer Paul Taylor, flowers, and much more. He first came to Maine in 1949 to attend the renowned Skowhegan School of Painting and Sculpture. And 5 years later, he and Ada bought this house. On the day of our visit, Katz was joined by his son Vincent, twin grandsons, and friends. The kind of scene that shows up in his work. And he still sometimes works here in the original studio attached to the house. He draws and paints what he sees, but then refines the image in repeated renderings, as seen in this 1978 documentary, from small sketches building up the figure or scene into larger, sometimes very large works.
4: I paint with the idea that there's an audience out there, and I'm going to tell them what things look like, and I'm going to tell them what a painting should be.
1: He'd come of artistic age when abstract expressionism ruled, think Jackson Pollock. Katz was determined to go his own way.
2: You did something different. Why?
3: Something deep inside tells me not to go with the other guys.
2: Not to go with the other guys?
3: Yeah.
2: Do your own thing.
3: I think Jackson Pollock might be the best American painter ever. And I ain't like Jackson Pollock at all.
2: Mm-hmm.
3: You know? And so I'll try something else. Don't be afraid. You should never be afraid of your instincts.
1: It took a while for others to come along. The figures, the flatness of the paint on the canvas, the clear, crisp lines. Everything the art world at the time was not. All of it now on display in a permanent wing at Colby, dedicated to Katz's art. Curator Kiko Abbey.
5: He chose in a very sort of defiant way to depict people and landscape. And I think it was very much because he has this contrarian streak. He likes to do what other people are not doing because people tell him he's not supposed to do it.
1: And the seeming simplicity of the technique, it's actually highly refined, worked and reworked, pairing to essentials.
5: It's very hard to look easy. Like when you look at the world and it doesn't look like flat planes. So to be able to create a composition from flat planes, I think, is really a challenge. But it also is a sort of distillation of the world in this really evocative way. He's able to reduce a whole landscape sometimes to two colors. And you can read, it's legible, you know what he's depicting. And that's magic.
1: Gallery shows, museum exhibitions, and high honors would all come, including a National Medal of Arts from President Biden in 2023. On a NewsHour visit in 2015, at age 88, Katz was still climbing up ladders and painting every day.
3: I like doing it. Never know what's going to happen when you start on the canvas. I love the adventure. And I love sticking it to people who didn't think I was anything for so many years.
1: These days, the images are dramatically pared down. He showed us sketches and paintings based on a beach scene he recalls from a job he had as a teenager.
3: They stayed in the back of my head for 50, 60, 70, 80 years. Yeah.
2: It's very sparse, right?
3: Nothing's there.
2: Nothing's there.
3: Yeah.
2: These are not what most people would think of as an Alex Katz painting.
3: No, that's not my problem.
1: One touchstone for Katz has been the artist Henri Matisse. It pops up in works as early as this 1956 watercolor. And now he'll be paired with the French master at the Matisse Museum in Nice. Katz grew emotional speaking of it.
3: I'm going to have a two-man show with Matisse. Right?
2: Yeah.
3: Well, Matisse is like in 400 years of European-American painting, he's the best technical painter, period.
2: Yeah.
3: I'll put my paintings up there and see if they're any good.
1: Meanwhile, art and nature continue to interact on the coast of Maine. For the PBS NewsHour, I'm Jeffrey Brown.

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1: And that's the NewsHour for tonight. I'm Jeff Bennett.
0: And I'm Amna Nawaz. 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

0: This is Asian View from NHK World Japan. I'm Keiko Kitagawa. Rescue efforts are continuing after flash floods hit an area near the border between Nepal and China last Wednesday. Disaster management officials in Nepal say 1,050 people have been confirmed dead and more than 3,900 remain unaccounted for as of Tuesday. China's state-run media report that 16 people died and more than 540 are missing on the Chinese side. Rain is forecast to continue in the disaster areas through the week. Rescue workers face the risk of secondary disasters such as flooded rivers. Japanese Finance Minister Katayama Satsuki says she and U.S. Treasury Secretary Scott Bessent agree that orderly yen movements are vital for the stability of financial markets. Katayama made that statement after she and Bessent held talks on Monday during a meeting of G20 finance chiefs in North Carolina. She said they agreed that joint efforts between Japan and the U.S. would help stabilize financial markets. Monday marks 1 year since a powerful earthquake devastated parts of Afghanistan. Many people who lost their homes are still living in tents. A magnitude 6.0 quake struck eastern Afghanistan on August 31st last year. The UN and other organizations said over 8,000 homes were destroyed. Kunar province suffered the worst damage. A local resident described the situation there to NHK.
1: We cannot make arrangements for winter. We have no place to go. We need everything.
0: UN World Food Programme officials say millions of people in Afghanistan face food insecurity. 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
5: Expect rain tomorrow with high temperatures in the upper 80s into the lower 90s. We're past the midpoint of the week, but forecasts are currently calling for rain during the weekend. 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
6: From WHYY in Philadelphia, I'm Terry Gross with Fresh Air. Today, it's back to school and back to debates over how tech is used in the classroom. Tech giants like Google and Microsoft have been competing for years to get their laptops, devices, software, and more recently AI chatbots into public schools, even offering free training programs for teachers and students. These brands are helping shape what and how children learn.
7: Some teachers are using AI to generate their lesson plans and assignments and their quizzes. And then kids are using AI to do them. And then teachers are using AI to grade them. So we just have bots talking to bots. And is that what we want education to look like?
6: That's today's guest, New York Times reporter Natasha Singer, author of Coding Kids, Big Tech's Battle to Remake Public Schools. She says these companies are motivated by good intentions and by profits they expect will continue for years to come. First News.
8: Live from NPR News in Washington, I'm Janine Hurst. Oil giant Chevron says it's doubling production in Venezuela over the next 5 years. This nearly 9 months after the U.S. seized and arrested President Nicolas Maduro and his wife. Energy Secretary Chris Wright was in Caracas today to oversee an oil deal between Washington and a Venezuelan private company. NPR's Julia Simon has more.
9: Today, Acting President Delcy Rodriguez and Secretary of Energy Chris Wright, they were up there seated at these pink and gold chairs. There were U.S. and Venezuelan flags, and Chevron CEO Mike Work stood before them, and he said that the company will be investing more than $7 billion dollars, doubling their Venezuelan oil production over 5 years to 600,000 barrels of oil a day. Chevron has been in Venezuela for over a century, and they say they want to help build its future.
8: NPR's Julia Simon. Venezuela is sitting on some of the biggest oil reserves in the world, but it will take years to ramp up production. The cost of health benefits keeps going up as a new survey of employers find that 2027 is going to see the biggest increase in decades. NPR's Sydney Lupkin has more.
10: Every year, the consulting firm Marsh conducts the National Survey of Employer-Sponsored Health Plans. And this year, it found that the cost of health benefits per employee is expected to go up by an average of 8% next year. That's the biggest increase in 24 years, and it's well above inflation. To save money, employers will be looking to cut benefits and make changes like adding higher deductibles to employee plans. The situation will likely also result in higher premium costs for employees. According to the survey, the rise in health benefit costs is partially driven by the fact that more people are taking GLP-1 drugs for weight loss. And while the cost of those drugs could decline some in the future, some employers are dropping coverage now. Sydney Lupkin, NPR News.
8: New Jersey has asked the Supreme Court to step in to resolve a case involving prediction market site Kalshi. As NPR's Bobby Allen reports, comes as 20 states are involved in litigation with the popular betting service.
11: New Jersey has asked the High Court to decide who exactly should regulate the booming prediction market industry. States like New Jersey that rely on gambling site tax revenue say they should oversee companies like Kalshi and its rival Polymarket. But the companies counter that the federal government should regulate them not as gambling operators, but as a type of financial investment. On the line is an industry that sees billions of dollars traded every week on everything from elections to wars to the outcome of criminal trials. The New Jersey case is focused on sports betting, which makes up about 80% of Kalshi's total volume. Bobby Allen, NPR News.
8: Wall Street higher by the closing bell. All three major indices up around 0.5%. 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
15: Expect rain tomorrow with high temperatures in the upper 80s into the lower 90s. We're past the midpoint of the week, but forecasts are currently calling for rain during the weekend. 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
16: Welcome to Kelly Corrigan Wonders. I'm Kelly Corrigan, and today I'm wondering, how many of us feel a real fire for what we do? How many of us have the sense that what we're doing every day is based on some essential part of us? If that kind of purpose and conviction sounds a little idealistic, this is a good conversation for you. My guest is Jim Collins, author of Good to Great, Built to Last. He's sold over 10 million copies of his books, and really, in the process, reshaped how we think about successful companies. His new book is focused not on corporate excellence, but on personal satisfaction. And his question is one of the biggest there is. What should you make of a life? So please join us. We'll be right back with Kelly Corrigan Wonders and Jim Collins.
17: Live from NPR News, I'm Giles Snyder. The oil giant Chevron is expanding its operations in Venezuela, where it has operated for more than a century. This as the Trump administration partners with a private company and with Venezuela that would give the U.S. access to 65 billion barrels of oil. NPR's Willa Rubin has more.
18: In an online statement, Chevron said it's gotten new land in Venezuela to tap for oil. It plans to invest more than $7 billion over the next 5 years, and that eventually it'll produce 600,000 barrels a day. For context, the entire country of Venezuela produces around 1 million barrels daily. Venezuela's oil infrastructure has been in disrepair for decades. Analysts say it'll take time and millions of dollars to repair or rebuild it. But Venezuela is sitting on lots of oil. Chevron's move is part of a larger American push to rebuild Venezuela's oil infrastructure and to gain access to that oil. Willa Rubin, NPR News.
17: Minnesota Governor Tim Walz says the state is praying for its first responders. He posted a message on social media after a shooting at an apartment building in downtown Minneapolis. Authorities say three people are dead, including the suspect. Three responding police officers among the injured, two with gunshot wounds. Billions of dollars in taxes went uncollected last year after the IRS cut thousands of staffers. NPR's Scott Horsley reports on new findings from the Treasury Department's Inspector General.
19: Revenue from tax audits plunged 35% last year as the Trump administration laid off thousands of IRS auditors. Any savings from the staff cuts were dwarfed by the drop in tax collections. The inspector general says the fallout could be even larger if more people conclude they can avoid paying taxes without the risk of getting caught. Natasha Sarin, who is a counselor on tax policy in the Biden administration, says money spent policing the tax code pays off many times over.
12: You're less likely to speed when you know that there's a cop on the beat.
19: More than 25,000 IRS employees were laid off or took early retirement last year, including about 3,600 tax examiners. Scott Horsley, NPR News, Washington.
17: The United Nations warning the world is very close to crossing a dangerous climate change threshold. NPR's Lauren Sommer has more on the findings of a new UN report.
20: Countries agreed in 2015 to try to limit global warming to 1.5 degrees Celsius, which is 2.7 degrees Fahrenheit. Beyond that, the risks of a hotter planet get much worse. Storms get more intense, sea levels keep rising, and there are major impacts to crops. A new report from the United Nations Environment Program finds that countries have failed to meet that agreement. To limit the damage, emissions from burning fossil fuels need to drop to zero, and carbon emissions may even need to be sucked out of the atmosphere. Either way, the report warns that countries will need to prepare for worsening disasters due to climate change. Lauren Sommer, NPR News.
17: And you're listening to NPR News. Jurors in the Lindsey Clancy trial in Massachusetts are to return Thursday. They went home without a verdict after a fifth day of deliberations Wednesday. They have twice told the judge in the case that they cannot agree on whether Clancy is criminally responsible for killing her three young children in 2023. Clancy's attorney argues that postpartum psychosis led to the killings. A leading jazz vocalist of her generation, Cassandra Wilson, died Tuesday in Jackson, Mississippi. She was 70 years old. From member station WRTI, Nate Janin has this appreciation.

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1: Take the last train to Clarksville, and I'll meet you at the station.
2: That's a track from New Moon Daughter, which won Wilson one of her two Grammys for Best Jazz Vocal Album. She was also an integral part of Wynton Marsalis' oratorio Blood on the Fields, which was the first jazz work to win a Pulitzer Prize for music. In 2001, Time magazine pronounced her America's best singer, making no distinctions about genre. For NPR News, I'm Nate Chinen.
3: Most of the major financial markets in Asia are up in Thursday trading after Wall Street posted gains. Wall Street rose Wednesday amid gains by big tech companies. Nvidia shares rallied more than 3%. I'm Giles Snyder. 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
8: Welcome back to Kelly Corrigan Wonders. I'm Kelly Corrigan, and today I'm in conversation with researcher, best-selling author, and the man behind some of the most consequential ideas in modern business, Jim Collins. For Jim's new book, What to Make of a Life, he spent over a decade studying astronauts, rock stars, Supreme Court justices, 34 unusually motivated people looking for patterns, especially in what he calls cliff moments, and the fog that follows. Jim and I recorded this episode live on stage at 6th and I in Washington, D.C. Here's my conversation with the great Jim Collins. Okay, so before we get into this book, I want to tell you some things I picked up about you. You are a methodical, systematic, frameworks kind of guy who gets up at 4 a.m., whose childhood bed was sometimes a cot, and childhood kitchen was sometimes a hot plate. And you are a guy who got engaged 4 days after your first date.
9: Yep.
8: How does this singular POV affect the questions you're drawn to and the way you try to answer them?
9: Wow. it's a wonderful opening question. And yeah, you're right. I mean, the seeds of this, people, Kelly, have asked why I turned this vector to look at life question now and away from what had been my classic work on what makes great companies tick and all that. And as you know, the seeds for this predate all of that. And they just had sat in there gestating for so many years. And as people, when they read the book, will know, they're going to talk about cliffs, but and my first big cliff came when I was young, and I had that shattering experience of realizing that my father would never be a father. I mean, I desperately wanted my father to be a father. And when I had this experience of in early high school, he was living in that adobe hut with a dirt floor in New Mexico, and I brought this turkey down there and hoping that at Thanksgiving, if I brought a turkey, we could share it and then a father would emerge, but he didn't. And so I realized as a young teen, I had no idea how to go about this life thing at all. It was just this foggy terrain. I had no guidance, no role models, no frameworks. And so I think that seed just sat in there. And then I went off and did all my other stuff and I met Joanne, right? Which was the great turning point in my life. It is true. We did get engaged 4 days after our first date. I mean, it really...
8: this book took 12 years.
9: And the book took 12 years. Well, you know the principle in Good to Great of first two, then what? So Joanne was first two. Everything else was then what?
8: Mm-hmm. Mm-hmm.
9: Yeah, and...

0: And that, but in all seriousness about that though, marrying Joanne, so we were young. We got engaged. She was a junior in college. I was a senior. She took me out in an 8-mile run full of hills. I was not a runner. So we walked 5 of the 8 miles. We got to know each other, and that was Sunday, and Thursday we were engaged. And we've been married now for 45 years. And the interesting thing about that for me is this really is true. I needed to become a person who would be worthy of being married to her. And that became the magnet of trying to become a person somewhat of character, and really was the spark of an inflection in my life. Everything followed from that and still follows from that.
1: Mm-hmm. So you took on this huge question, what to make of a life.
0: Yeah.
1: And then your methodical, systematic framework guy kicked in.
0: Yeah,
1: and you
0: sure
1: came
0: did.
1: Up with this structure. So lay it out.
0: Yeah. I originally was thinking, I was kind of interested in the question of self-renewal, and I was interested in how people would renew themselves after their lives had significantly changed, or just even looking at the question of the later years of life. There's a lot of people who aren't renewed, right? How do they remain renewed? And I kept thinking, how would I answer that question? I needed a method. I can't operate without method and research and data. I just can't. And so I kept fumbling around with coming up, and then I thought back to this experience that was really significant in my life, which was when Joanne had the premature end of her athletic career. She was a world champion athlete, and because of a running injury, it had gotten taken away from her well before she was ready to be done. And there was this moment, I write about it in the book, where she said, just one day as she was realizing she was losing it, I feel like I'm dying. And I didn't have an answer, but that went in as another seed of like, well, what if there are these times in your life when your life as you knew it is over in some significant way? It doesn't have to be a bad thing, like Alice Paul and Lucy Burns, who fought for suffrage, right, who are in the book. Their over was they won.
1: Right. Like sometimes success is an ending.
0: Is an ending, but it's still a cliff, right? It's a major event that changes the trajectory of your life and forces you into the questions of what's next. So that led me to this idea. I've always used pairs of companies and so forth, where I can match entities together in similar circumstances. And I thought, what if I could find pairs of people that are on the kind of same trajectory of life, and then they both hit the same cliff event. They share the same cliff event. Like Alice Paul and Lucy Burns. I mean, they were side by side in the fight for suffrage. Then they won. And then I could see how they each deal with that cliff, how they go through the cliff and what happens after. Or Robert Plant and Jimmy Page with, you know, side by side on stage all those years in Led Zeppelin. And then John Bonham dies. And then Zeppelin ends. And, well, now what happens? What happens over the coming decades? Or professional football players, they're careers come to an end, or some of them are tragic cliffs. And so what I thought, if I could find enough interesting pairs across different walks of life that they share this, some similarities here, same cliff, and then I could see what happens out over, and I could look at the choices they make, how they're different from each other, and look for the common patterns, even though they make really different choices. And that became the basis of the study. And we took years and years to just construct the pairs so that we could study, because it's very hard to find the perfect pairs.
1: There are three pairs that I would like to dive into and let you use this as a way to teach us about encodings and some other stuff. We can either talk about Alan and Carl, the NFL players, Tony and Barbara, the writers, or in the spirit of Artemis II, we could talk about Glenn and Cooper, the astronauts.
0: Oh,
1: okay, we're doing the astronauts. So now, given those two, set us up with some of the big ideas of the book.
0: So the book breaks into three parts, right? Part one is called Coming into Frame. The second part is called Navigating Cliffs and Fog, right? And just, I don't know if any of you here have ever had a time in your life where you feel lost, confused, befuddled, uncertain, reeling, disoriented, wandering through the fog.
1: All right, already.
0: Well, I'm just here to share with you that everyone in our study had episodes like that too. And the fog is not a defect. It is an artifact of living. And everybody's going to have episodes of fog. So there's navigating cliffs and fog. And then there's feeding the fire long and late, which has to do with the amazing things these people did late in life. So this first part about coming into frame, John Glenn and Gordon Cooper, phenomenal examples of this. So think of it as this notion of coming into frame with a set of your encodings. And the way I came to think of it is encodings are like these durable capacities that lie within you, this intrinsic construction that are waiting discovery through the experiences of life. And so think of it as that the encodings are like a constellation of stars. And if we have that constellation outside those windows, at any given time, the window frame that you're looking through only captures a portion of that constellation, or maybe not much of it at all. And that doesn't mean that the other encodings aren't there. It just means they're not in frame. So what happened is we found that as people went into different phases of their life, they could be either out of frame, which means what they're doing doesn't line up with a big set of their encodings, or they're really in frame and a big bright set comes in. So let's take John Glenn. And both Gordon Cooper and John Glenn, very similar story early on. John Glenn is riding along with his father. He's like 10 years old or something. And they see an airplane in a field. And his father says to him, would you like to, you know, the guy was offering rides. And so, would you like to have a ride? And John Glenn said, sure. And he goes up and he has this feel in the aircraft. And it kind of stuck with him. Then he goes off to the local college. His parents wanted him to either come into the family business or to be a doctor. And he just wasn't in frame in these classes. He wasn't in frame in chemistry, didn't make the varsity teams in sports. But one day he's walking down the hall and there's a postcard on the bulletin board outside the physics department. And it was from like the civilian, it was like the Department of Commerce. They were basically, he could get a pilot's license paid for by the government. So he convinces his parents to let him go and do this. And he goes off, and the moment he gets in an aircraft, it's like the whole frame of his life shifted. And he had these amazing encodings for flying, for speed, for danger. Now, I don't know about you. I'm fairly confident for me that if I'm in a fighter jet and somebody's flying behind me trying to knock me out of the sky, my heart rate doesn't go down. His does.
1: Really?
0: Yeah. Just this sense of he could slow things down. Just the sheer speed and danger and that feeling like he could wear the aircraft almost like a glove. Of course, he trained it and everything, but it was like, bam, those encodings there. Then he went from there to, of course, test piloting, then became one of the Wright stuff. Astronauts, I was walking along the mall today. I mean, you can see the capsule that he flew in. And so this whole phase of his life, he is just so beautifully in frame as John Glenn, one of the very first, was the first American to orbit Earth. Gordon Cooper had a very similar thing. They were amazingly well constructed for this. Problem is, you can't be a fighter pilot, test pilot, astronaut at the most elite levels for your entire life. So at age 42, for both of them, that part of their life came to an end. And John Glenn resigned his commission in the Marine Corps, left NASA, and the next 10 years of his life, approximately 10 years, about 10% of his life, he went to work as an executive at Royal Crown Cola. And there's this one, I love details, and there's this one wonderful little detail, which is if you just simply calculate what percentage of his memoir is dedicated to his time at Royal Crown Cola, the answer is 0.2%. What that says to me is, he was nowhere near in frame as much. He was probably inadequate, but he wasn't John Glenn.
1: All right, so I want to point out two things so far before we get to him returning to a frame state.
0: Yep.
1: One is the idea of return on luck.
0: Yep.
1: Because there were these moments, right? Like just seeing the postcard is and being a 10-year-old who walked by a pilot who was willing to take him up.
0: Yep.
1: Those are like two very lucky moments.
0: Yep. Not to mention all the times he could have easily gotten killed and didn't.
1: Yeah. And then the other thing that came up in a few different stories is that when you have tremendous success, when you become known, you get offered things.
0: Yes.
1: And it can be very difficult to choose the next right thing. And you can be full of distractions.
0: Mm.
1: And in fact, I'm going to read this quote because I know what page it's on because that's how prepared I am, folks. It's on page 98. It says about one of the guys from Led Zeppelin, success sidetracks people in a lot of different ways.
0: Yep.
1: Not all of them bad. It's not just that they get greedy and have to support their six mansions and their private planes, running off with groupies and getting divorced. People also get pulled by doing charity work, making movies, writing books, and collecting art. You very, very rarely meet someone, in this case like Plant, who is still just as fanatical, in this case about music, after 40 years at the top. That's almost unprecedented.
0: Yep.
1: So it sounds to me like John Glenn got an offer to be a CEO. And although maybe had you been his executive coach, you would have seen for him that that isn't really using him to his highest and best use. He did not.
0: You know, Kelly, I think it's a really interesting thing you raise because I think I didn't even think I wrote this in the book. You triggered something in my own thinking, which is that you have to be very careful to not let ambition knock you out of frame.
1: Mm-hmm.
0: And to not let what other people define as success to knock you out of frame. And there will be all these people who want you to do this, or they want you to do that, or they think that this is what you should do. And what I found, even in John Glenn's case, his parents didn't want him to be a pilot at first. Right. I thought it was too dangerous. And they wanted to be in the family business. And so what I found so interesting in these lives is that part of the secret of them either getting in frame or really getting in frame or back into frame was trusting their encodings no matter what anybody else thought. And even if it didn't necessarily make sense what they were doing,
1: right,
0: because it wasn't like they had a plan. What they had was an awareness that these encodings were starting to pop,
1: right,
0: and then to trust it. And if somebody were to say, well, where's it going to lead? They might not actually have an answer.
1: Yeah.
0: And in a world that expects you to have a series of answers, and especially when they go into the fog, they don't have it. The other thing about the Glenn one is he probably would have remained in frame if he could have done it his entire life. He was forced by, I'm going to have to go through this to find something else. There was the 10 years that added up to 0.2% of his memoir. But then he comes back into frame as a senator from Ohio.
1: I want to say one more thing before we slide into that glorious change in his life about advice.
0: Ah.
1: And you made some really nice points in here about the idea that maybe the people who are advising you from the point of view of their encodings or their values. And so, of course, your parents are going to want you to have a safe job and a job that's predictable. And, you know, don't tell my daughters I said this, but you probably shouldn't listen to your parents that much. So for those of us who are prone to advise our 20-somethings, what would your advice be to the
0: advice givers?
1: Yeah.
0: I actually became very skeptical of the whole idea of advice by the end of this, because advice can be very helpful for understanding why someone else made certain decisions and why it worked for them. And so that can be interesting case examples. But what's so interesting to me about how these people and their lives unfolded is that every person was encoded differently from every other person.
1: Mm-hmm.
0: And just as every person in this room is encoded differently from every other person in this room. And so the advice I might give someone or the advice you might give someone flows from something that worked for you that reflects your encodings. But it's not their encodings.
1: Right.
0: It could be very true for me and very wrong for them.
1: Right. Right. And it's so easy to think that it worked for you, and so it must work for them.
0: But the key is, what are their encodings, not what they should do.
1: Coming up next, Jim Collins explains why the fog that descends after a major life change isn't a sign that something's wrong with you, and why the advice most people give you almost always says more about them than it does about you. We'll be right back with Kelly Corrigan Wonders.
2: 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Now the company is facing big-time backlash for what critics call excessive surveillance. The fight over Flock, next time on 1A.
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4: Where does wastewater from the oil and gas industry go? Into what's called injection wells, deep underground. But when those wells leak, toxic byproducts can bubble into drinking water aquifers and to the surface. And it's happening across the country. We'll take a look at how one small Ohio community is trying to deal with the fracking waste beneath their feet. That's on the next On Point.
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1: Welcome back to Kelly Corrigan Wonders. I'm Kelly Corrigan, and I'm talking with researcher, consultant, and best-selling author Jim Collins about his new book, What to Make of a Life. So, John Glenn, when he became a senator, what about being a senator is like being an astronaut or a pilot? Or did he discover a whole new set of things for which he wasn't coded?
0: Okay, so this is one of the things that is very... exciting.
1: See how he goes like that?
0: Yeah.
1: I mean, you see him sit up?
0: Well, I get very excited about the things we found. So one of the things that, there's this phrase that we often hear, which is discover, you know, do what you're made for. And that's not wrong, but it has this notion of what Abe Maslow described as self-actualization. Discovering what you were made to do and then committing to pursue it with excellence is the way he put it. But there's a weird thing, which is, well, so were you only made for one thing? And what I found so wonderful looking through the lens of Cliff's is how you can have a frame over here and then your life can go through a cliff and your frame is over here and it turns out that a completely different set of encodings that are in here get exposed through that new frame. So John Glenn going to the Senate, you're not walking down the halls of the Senate thinking, you know, there's people that I'm basically have to sort of pilot this aircraft back to Earth and I might incinerate. It's not like that at all. He's working on committees and drafting legislation. And he had these encodings for grunt mode, as he called it. And he loved the minutiae and he loved working in small committees. These things that really popped when he was in the Senate. When I stand back, think about one of my favorite people in the study is Alan Page. Actually, they're all favorite people. As you described them, there's 34 love stories in here. That's true. I'm in love with them all. But Alan Page was encoded for playing football. He was number 88, along with Carl Eller, number 81 on the Minnesota Vikings defensive line, purple people leaders from the 1970s. They literally were crouched side by side on the defensive line. He was the first NFL player to ever be named league MVP as a defensive player. Now, that's encoded. After his football career, he becomes a Supreme Court justice in the state of Minnesota. And you think, what on earth does lining up in terrifying quarterbacks share in common with the cerebral writing and legal thinking that carried that 25 years? The frames have almost no overlap. And yet he is just in frame. And so what I come away with is, we were talking about return on luck, is there's this great roulette wheel spins of life. And you don't actually know which frame you might pop into. What if John Glenn hadn't seen the card about getting a pilot's license? What if you were describing, we were talking backstage about Jimmy Page. Yeah, maybe, and I'd love to hear your recollection of the Jimmy Page story and just how totally random it is how he found a guitar.
1: I mean, here's a sentence for you. Jimmy Page is 13 years old. His family moves to a new town in a new house and they open up the door and there's nothing in the house except a guitar.
0: Right.
1: How could that be?
0: I mean,
1: so, what if there wasn't?
0: What if there wasn't? And so you think about, so here's this kid, he's in Surrey, right? It's just down the road from everything that's happening in rock music. He becomes a session musician and then he meets Robert Plant and they bring together John Paul Jones and John Bonham and they have that amazing moment when they play Train Kept a Rollin' and bang, Zeppelin happens. But what if he'd been born in Iowa? Right. And what if his parents, and it really was, they just moved into the house. It's empty. And there's just this guitar. He described it later as it was like an intervention. Mm-hmm. Just this guitar. Then he hears Elvis coming across the radio waves. Hears Baby, Let's Play House, and thinks, I wonder if I could make those chords. I mean, roulette wheel spin. But if, and so if you think of it as, well, what if I don't find the thing I made for? It would be very depressing. But if instead you look at it as the constellation of encodings is vast, our lives will expire long before we discover all the possible frames. So it's not a matter of finding what you're made for. It's a matter of finding one of the many possibilities at any given moment of life. And then if you go through a cliff and the frame has to shift, there's another frame to discover. And then another frame to discover. I found that to be one of the most uplifting aspects of the study is the vastness of possible frames that exist in any one person. I guess where I would see the overlap is in the idea of very expansive possibilities. And the way I came to see their lives unfolding, so because remember, I'm just like taking each life through the pairs, and I'm just working through their entire lives. We assembled literally everything on them. And then this is why it took 10 years of research.
1: You read every Toni Morrison novel.
0: Every Toni Morrison.
1: Order.
0: In sequence. And it was really interesting with Toni Morrison, because I was studying her life chronologically. I was reading everything that she was saying at the time she was saying it, right? Because you have all these great interviews with her. And meanwhile, anything that she was, there was intersection, then I would look at, okay, when she was in her early mid-40s and writing The Bluest Eye, I'm looking at her life in her early to mid-40s. Then I go to her late 40s and she's doing, Solo or Song of Solomon, and right, and I'm looking at what's going on in her life there. And then, and so I'm actually tracking, and I could do this with the Led Zeppelin music. I could look with a lot of people where you can see their creative work and you can live their creative work while you're also living their lives.
1: Right.
0: And that becomes a very, very interesting thing just to see, because you can, you know what's going on in her.
1: It's like timetables of history.
0: Exactly.
1: Does anyone ever have that book?
0: It's like timetables, yeah. Except it's of a personal
1: yeah.
0: history, if you will. And, and so what I came to see is that the word discovery is the word that kept coming to me. It's not that they didn't grow, but it's discovery. And life is this discovery process. And then when the lights go bang, when you come into frame, the real question is, to me, are you in frame or not in frame?
1: Yeah. I really appreciated deeply the idea of not the.
0: Exactly.
1: You are not looking for the thing.
0: Yeah.
1: You are looking for a thing.
0: A thing. And when your life gets severed by a cliff, there are many other possibilities. And that to me is one of the most uplifting things. So everybody in this room, how many, just as curiosity, how many of you have had at least one cliff sometime in your life? Yeah. And there, it is really part of living.
1: Yeah,
0: it is.
1: I was thinking when I was reading it that this would be kind of a cool pick for a family book club.
0: Mm.
1: Because I feel like there's a lot in here for the young.
0: Mm-hmm.
1: Because you're generous about this idea of fog.
0: Yes.
1: Which I'm sure is what it feels to so many. And you're generous to give us older folks the mm-hmm. chance to experience our own fog, that, mm-hmm. that there's nothing defective or terribly wrong if you find yourself at 58 and having a little trouble seeing the end of the road. And then there's also a lot of encouraging ideas and examples of late in life thriving.
0: Yeah.
1: How can I pitch this book to my 20-somethings who find me asking, are you still thinking about going to law school, to be too much pressure? Go ahead, Jim.
0: Well, you know, it's interesting because so one of the things that we did in when I was studying all the different lives was I asked myself a simple question, which is, could I put them into two buckets? Those whose parents were highly encouraging of the pursuit of their encodings, whatever, when they started to show, and those where the parents were not. And is there any pattern? And it was kind of mixed. You had Jimmy Page's parents, let him take over the living room and turn it, you know, and practice his music. They were really all in on being very supportive of him becoming the guitarist. Robert Plant's parents wanted him to be an accountant. I try to picture him with that hair. You know, I mean, somebody walks into the accounting office and he goes, hey, mama. This is not Robert Plant in frame at all. And he was an accountant. And so he had to defy his parents in order to follow his music. And so I come back to what I conclude is the critical word is trust. Do you trust your encodings? And can other people help you trust your encodings? This question of fog, though, for young people. Just speak personally. My entire 20s were in the fog.
1: For whom else is that true?
0: Yeah. I mean, I was in the fog. If you haven't had the fog yet, you will. In the wake of cliffs, there's fog. Every person in this study had these episodes of fog. They can last for months or years. Sometimes even a full decade in the fog. And if you find yourself, really when you find yourself in the fog, there's nothing wrong with you. One of the most important uplifting things I found from this research is there's nothing wrong with you. It is a absolute common experience. In the wake of a cliff, we found there's almost always long extended periods of fog. We know the story of a great leader in this town, Katharine Graham, lost her husband to the disease of manic depression, and he took his own life. And we know the end result of the story, which is she eventually emerged as one of the greatest CEOs of all time. But from the time of the great cliff moment to the time she stepped forward in the Pentagon Papers decision was about 7 years. And in those 7 years, there's a whole series of steps where initially it's very, very foggy for Katharine Graham, moving in steps. And only in retrospect does it look like it's all clear, but in prospect it isn't. For young people, how many people here know about Alice Paul and Lucy Burns from the suffrage movement, right? A great pair in the study. Alice Paul was one of the, just flat out intimidating. And she was just so singular in her dedication of her life to the achievement of suffrage in those years, to the point of, you know, the forced feeding, the prison, all the things that they went through. And so you would think that Alice Paul must have, like, you know, just come shot right out as a young person and just had, I'm going to do suffrage. But when you study her life closely, her 20s are in the fog. She is moving around. She starts in biology and then goes off and does, like, you know, some stuff with, like, sociology. And then she's over here doing economics at the London School of Economics. And you're like, where is young Alice Paul going?
1: Mm-hmm.
0: And then through a series of somewhat accidental steps in the era in which she lived and meeting Lucy Burns in jail, all of a sudden these things started to click into frame. And she discovered she had this amazing capacity for strategy and spectacle. And then, as through a series of steps, she finally emerges fully in frame as a suffrage leader. But it was about 10 years. So I used to think if you didn't have it figured out by age 30, you were kind of lost.
1: Mm-hmm.
0: Well, Alice Paul didn't click into frame until pretty late. Toni Morrison and Barbara Tuchman didn't even start writing till their 40s.
1: Mm.
0: And so one of the things I'd love to say to young people is if you're in the fog, you know, some of these lives that ended up being really exceptional were also in the fog.
1: Coming up next, Jim talks about the stress and drudgery tax, which was paid by every single person in his study, no exceptions. We'll be right back with Jim Collins. This is Kelly Corrigan Wonders.
6: 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He'll tell us why he looked at a revolt from 1381 and saw us. 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
7: I'm Peter O'Dowd. It's no secret, gas is expensive, but for school districts across the U.S., busing kids to the classroom is stressing budgets to the breaking point. The price of diesel, almost $2 more a gallon than it was a year ago. It adds up. Next time, here and now.
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0: Welcome back to Kelly Corrigan Wonders. I'm Kelly Corrigan, and I'm talking with researcher, best-selling author, and business consultant, Jim Collins. Okay, so this brings me to a really big thought I had, which was, I think that you're encoded for deep research, let's say, that there's endless curiosity.
1: And making sense of it.
0: And I think, I wondered when I was reading about, say, Toni Morrison being encoded for writing or John Glenn being encoded for flying, that maybe a way that people are encoded is they're encoded for devotion or they're encoded for curiosity or they're encoded for resilience. When you were doing this study, I mean, I can only imagine over the 12 years how many different ways you thought about looking at this and setting it up as a book that we could follow. Did you ever think about the encoding for willpower or the encoding for practice as this superset of encodings that allow all kinds of things to plug into that?
1: Well, that's a wonderful question, because what you can't see in the final chapter structure are all the things that were threads of frameworks that never reached the level that they could qualify for a chapter. And the way I think of it is that any given pair of people could have been the featured keynote for any chapter that had to meet that test. And I just happened to pick the ones that would be the great illustration of, say, Return on Luck, where I used Ford and Carter, or coming in a frame with very peculiar encodings, whether it be Glenn and Cooper or Morrison and Tuckman, right? I'm always sort of thinking about, or the Doing Great Stuff Late in Life with Sherman and Franklin. So I'm picking the story to illustrate the idea, but any pair could have been used. What I found is that you start going through and you start developing these sort of hypotheses about what might really be supported by all the evidence, but then you find that not everyone meets that. So let me just use two people. There's this wonderful, one of my favorite people. I just could say that about all of them, but there's Tenley Albright. Tenley Albright won the gold medal in figure skating in 1960, 70 years ago. And she went back to Cortina to watch this year. She won in Cortina 70 years ago. And then from there went on, became a surgeon, and then formed this thing called the MIT Collaborative Initiatives. And this marvelously expansive life. And speaking of doing great things late in life, I mean, one of my favorite stories in the whole book is how when she was skating Cortina out there, the outdoor stadium rink and the Dolomites are up there and the Olympic cauldron and all that. And she realizes in the middle of her performance that the whole audience is humming her music.
0: I got the chills when I read that.
1: I did too. And you think, how on earth could anything in life compare to open air Olympics, skating for the gold, winning the gold, and the audience hums your music while you win the gold in your free skate?
0: She didn't even know it was happening at first. And then all of a sudden it was like, oh my God.
1: Oh my God.
0: They're with me.
1: They're with me. And then you get to her bio. After she's moved through all these different phases of her life, and the gold medal is the last sentence in only 2% of her bio. So it sort of shows how expansive her life was. It wasn't like there was this peak and everything was down from here. It was like there was that and everything expanded from there, which I just love that image that the Cortina wasn't this. Cortina was this. And there she has this wonderful... She's so reveled in things. She's experienced so much joy in what she did. And so you would think, well, maybe just sheer joy, always be in joy. Like she had this line, you know, do all things not for glory, but for joy. And she lives this way. Then you meet Alice Paul. Joy is not the word.
0: She is pissed off.
1: And it's just, you wouldn't say that Alice Paul was joyful.
0: Right.
1: Determined, full of fire, intimidating. I might die, Mr. President, but I will not quit. Right. And so then you could look at it and say, well, wait a minute. I can't say that it's that a sort of a superstructure is joy, because I've got two people who, what they both shared was they were in frame and they had incredible focus of their fire on the thing that they were doing. One was very joyful. One was just flat out fierce.
0: Mm-hmm. Mm-hmm.
1: So that's where what ended up in the book are the things that were consistent across all.
0: Mm-hmm. And even with these people who are so encoded and so impassioned, there is a stress and drudgery tax.
1: Yes, there is.
0: I was relieved to find that.
1: Yeah.
0: Because I, of course, as you're reading it, you're going to be thinking about what your encodings are.
1: Yeah.
0: Such that you know at this time and what they might be in some future chapter of your life.
1: Yeah.
0: And I was thinking about mine, and then I was disqualifying myself because I find some parts of the work that I am drawn to be stressful and full of drudgery.
1: Mm-hmm.
0: And then there it was.
1: Yeah.
0: So can you talk a little bit about...
1: So first of all, I'm glad you take solace from that. What do you find stressful and full of drudgery?
0: Well, I write books and you have to,
1: that's right.
0: I love to be with people. So yeah. I find it lonely. And also you have to promote your books. And I find that just so awful as all writers do.
1: Yeah.
0: We all hate it. We hate doing the Instagram posts. We hate telling you about pre-orders. It's all awful. And it makes us feel dirty and like we need showers. And you have these publishers
1: who are
0: saying,
1: here tonight.
0: Like, yeah, don't forget to mention pre-orders.
1: So the stress and drudgery tax. So you have these people who they get so into what they're doing that they're able to focus the full force of their fire into this thing that they're really encoded for. And in some cases do it for... most cases for a really long time until they can't. And then they shift frames if they have to. I.M. Pei's in this study. And a great example of one of the things we have to touch on, which is great work late. I.M. Pei is, so many of the people in our study did some of their most creative and breakthrough and outstanding work of their lives, the most interesting aspect of their lives, late. And I.M. Pei did the Louvre Pyramid in his 70s. The Museum of Islamic Art in Doha at age 91 and kept from there. Toni Morrison didn't even publish Beloved until age 56, and then Jazz, which is just utterly spectacular, until her early 60s.
0: Yay.
1: So this idea that somehow our younger selves have to tower over our older selves is really inverted by this work and very uplifting to me, being 68, which I... only partly jokingly call mid-career. So you would think by the time that I.M. Pei is in his 70s, he's won every architectural award imaginable, that at some point you reach this point where I don't have to pay the stress and drudgery tax anymore. But when working on the Louvre Pyramid, I mean, the things he had to go through, people literally spitting at his feet in the streets because they were so upset, some of them, about the pyramid. And he would still describe that with every project, he can't sleep. He's irritable till he gets the creative part done. He describes it as traumatic for his wife. He's just in this, he's totally useless to anyone. This happened on every project. He never escaped it. He's I.M. Pei. These beautiful buildings happen, but he has to pay the stress and drudgery tax. Jimmy Page would feel ill before going on stage. And so every person in the study paid a stress and drudgery tax. And it wasn't that they did what was cool over here and then paid a tax over here. They paid a tax in the actual design of the buildings. They paid a tax in doing music. They paid a tax, right? The stress and drudgery tax is simply you can't escape it. It's not like I'm going to be in frame and pay no stress and drudgery tax. We didn't find anybody who escaped it.
0: Yeah, I feel like we need to make bumper stickers because we need to get over that.
1: Mm-hmm.
0: I mean, we need to accept that. And we also need to make the bumper stickers about all these people having tremendous success in their, and sex in their.
1: Not everything I could study, right? I had to have data. I didn't expect to go there.
0: What is a Natalie moment?
1: Oh.
0: I had never heard that before. I really loved
1: Natalie
0: that.
1: Natalie moment. There come these moments in life that we ended up calling not all time in life is equal. not all time in life is equal. And it's one of these times when all of a sudden an unexpected opportunity or sometimes a disaster or whatever, but the quality of your performance in that unequal time counts more by multiples of other times. So we have a story in, we have multiple stories of that in the book of where performance, I mean, skating on the ice in Cortina is a Natalie moment, right? At that moment, how you perform has an outsized impact on the rest of your life. There are these moments in life that come, and they may come unexpectedly, where the level of intensity you have to bring at that moment has to be 10x the other times.
0: Yeah.
1: And that's Natalie.
0: My last question is that you dedicated this book to Dolores. Tell us about Dolores. Mm.
1: So this is the first book where I write a little bit about myself, and the book starts with me as that shattered kid realizing I would never have a father. And by the end of the book, I've come full circle with being able to forgive my father who had died many years ago. And mainly by studying people's lives and understanding cliffs and fog and why he never got out of the fog. My grandmother, I dedicated the book to her, but her life was had a very difficult life that affected my father. And this story is a true story. It's where I close the book, but it really, it's like, I don't know if I can, hopefully I can get through it. My grandfather's name was Jimmy Collins. I'm named after him, was this famous test pilot in the 1930s. And he wrote this book called Test Pilot. And they made a movie out of it in 1938, where Clark Gable played my grandfather and Myrna Loy played my grandmother. So, no matter whatever I do with my life, I will never be as cool as my grandfather. And he was flying across country. This is this dashing test pilot. And my grandmother was this beautiful Oklahoma farm girl, and she was working at the Wichita airport, and he landed for fuel. 4 days later, they were married. So I was slow. And my grandfather was serializing his book, writing it in sections. It was coming out in a lot in the Saturday Evening Post. This is 1930s, right? So he's testing military bombers and military fighters in like 1930. And he's testing a Navy plane. But he tells my grandmother, if he dies flying, that he'd already written the last chapter of the book. And if he died, she was to find the chapter in a desk drawer, put it on the back of all the serialized chapters, and publish the whole book. So my grandfather dies in a test crash. My grandmother has two kids, my father, about this tall, his little sister. And my grandmother, after the crash, she goes to the desk drawer. She pulls out an envelope, last chapter. She pulls out the pages, and the last chapter is titled, I Am Dead. And my grandfather wrote in first person about his own death as the test pilot. The last lines in his own book, I Am Dead Now. My grandmother went through a horrendous cliff. And years later, I asked her to tell me the story of Jim. She was 94. I went to Oklahoma. And she told me the story of the crash. And she gave me this picture of my father and his father, Jimmy. My father only this tall. And she said, that's the plane he died in the next day. I still have that photo. And as she told me the whole story and finding the last chapter and all of that, the end, she cries. And then after she tells the story, she says, thank you for that. I said, for what? I've never done that before. Done what? Never told the story? She said, no. I never cried. She'd held it in for 70 years. I said, you never cried? And she said, I was a single mom in the middle of the Depression. I had two kids. And I sat there in the service and I held the arms of the chair. And I just said, I have to hold it together. And she held it till 94. And I realized that my grandmother had gone over the cliff and taken my father with her. And he grew up in the context of that cliff and never had the tools and the questions to get out of the fog for his whole life. And he died relatively young from a cancer that should have been curable. But the one thing that was very interesting about my grandmother and why I dedicate the book to her, many things about her, is that while she had the will to hold it together, she was incredibly strong, which was hard on my father. But she was the one person who always stood strong by me. When I was most vulnerable, no matter how hard she was the one person who I knew absolutely no matter what had the strength to be there for me. And so there are two dedications in the book. The first is for my grandmother Dolores, who stood strong for me when I was most vulnerable. And the second, for Joanne, always.
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here are my takeaways from my conversation with Jim Collins. You are not looking for the thing. You are looking for a thing. Number two, the fog is not a defect. It's an artifact of living. Number three, be careful not to let ambition knock you out of frame. Number four, John Glenn spent 10 years as an executive at Royal Crown Cola. Number five, Robert Plant's parents wanted him to be an accountant. So the advice people give you usually reflects their encodings, not yours. Number six, not all time in life is equal. Number seven, I.M. Pei couldn't sleep during the Louvre Pyramid Project. Everyone pays the stress and drudgery tax. Number eight, Toni Morrison didn't publish Beloved until age 56. And number nine, never for glory, only for joy. Thank you, Jim Collins, for a fantastic conversation. And to my friends at Sixth and I in Washington, D.C., thanks also to the team at Kelly Corrigan Wonders. Finally, thanks to you all for listening. Please join us again next time for Kelly Corrigan Wonders.

0: On the next Florida Roundup, summer may be almost over, but we still have time for an encore of our annual summer reading special. We have two Florida thrillers for you. One from a first-time novelist who credits heavenly inspiration for a dark tale.
1: It was divine intervention.
0: The other, a thriller that's part autobiography and part investigation into the author's father's life and death as a Florida drug smuggler.
2: I did not have the nerve to ask him if he killed my father.
0: I'm Tom Hudson. 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
4: Expect rain tomorrow with high temperatures in the upper 80s into the lower 90s. We're past the midpoint of the week, but forecasts are currently calling for rain during the weekend. 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
5: Christian nationalists, self-proclaimed pioneers, are moving to small U.S. towns to create their version of the American dream. From WAMU and NPR in Washington, this is 1A. Hi, I'm Jen White. Far-right white Christian nationalists with ties to Washington and financial backing from venture capital are descending on towns like Gainesboro, Tennessee, with plans for a radical social experiment. 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We'll go inside the local story and the local pushback. Then we break down what this movement means for the country and democracy. As ever, we're looking forward to hearing from you, too. Email us at 1a@wamu.org.
6: Live from NPR News, I'm Giles Snyder. President Trump says he does not think the renewed military strikes between the U.S. and Iran will last long. And speaking to reporters in the Oval Office, Trump said the upcoming midterm elections do not factor into his Iran strategy.
7: It's very simple. Iran cannot have a nuclear weapon. As soon as it's over, which I don't think will be very much longer, I don't know how much more they can take, but, you know, whatever it is, it doesn't matter. And I'm not affected by the election. Number one, I'm not running, but my party's running, and I'm going to help my party. But I think my party respects the fact that we're not allowing Iran to have a nuclear weapon.
6: Fighting has escalated since U.S. strikes over the weekend hit Iranian rocket launchers on an island in the Strait of Hormuz. Iran has been responding with attacks on U.S. allies in the Gulf region. And Iranian state media say a U.S. strike hit a wedding party, killing at least 4 people and wounding dozens. The return to military strikes follows a month-long lull, and the war has led to a spike in oil prices. The Justice Department has taken action to dismantle a long-running malicious digital operation. It's hoped the disruption will prevent bad actors from using thousands of infected devices to launch attacks, as NPR's Jenna McLaughlin reports.
8: U.S. and European law enforcement officers partnered with private sector organizations, including CrowdStrike and the Shadow Server Foundation, to take down a 23-year-old botnet on the internet called Salady. A botnet is a zombie army of infected devices that are controlled by a bad actor who uses them to disguise and launch cyber attacks. The public-private team conducted what's called a sinkhole operation, giving the infected devices new commands to cut them off from their criminal overlords. Instead of the infected devices linking directly back to cybercriminal servers, they communicated directly with each other, a feature that made it more difficult for officials to untangle. Cybercriminals commonly weaponize insecure devices like routers without their owner's knowledge. Jenna McLaughlin, NPR News.
6: Now to Florida, where a leaked grand jury report details how Governor Ron DeSantis' administration misappropriated millions from a Medicaid settlement. Douglas Soule from member station WUSF has more.
9: The report says the money first went to a charity, then ultimately went to oppose an unsuccessful state ballot proposal to allow recreational marijuana. The grand jury didn't issue indictments, saying no one would take responsibility. It did recommend more guardrails. U.S. Representative Byron Donalds, the Republican nominee for governor, agrees.
10: My commitments are very clear. We are going to work with the legislature. We're going to make the necessary law changes so that this does not occur again.
9: Democratic nominee David Jolly also wants reforms, though he wants another investigation, too. The report details the involvement of two officials DeSantis later appointed to higher office. Both are on November's ballot and deny wrongdoing. For NPR News, I'm Douglas Soule in Tallahassee.
6: And you're listening to NPR News. A federal judge says the Supreme Court has spoken. U.S. District Judge Deborah Boardman in Maryland is blocking the Trump administration's latest attempt to limit birthright citizenship, pointing to the Supreme Court's rejection in June of Trump's initial effort. Boardman granted a preliminary injunction Wednesday, halting the latest executive order until a class action lawsuit is resolved. As kids go back to school in France this week, classrooms are shrinking. NPR's Eleanor Beardsley reports there are about 160,000 fewer students compared to last year, a sign of Europe's demographic decline due to falling birth rates.
11: The French Education Ministry says by 2035, schools will have 1.7 million fewer students, a 14% decrease. The decline is expected to first affect preschools and elementary schools before extending to middle and high schools. The impact is likely to be strongest in Paris, where primary school enrollment could fall by as much as 29%. Sorbonne University professor Gabriel Latanzio called the decline a tragedy on News Channel France 24.
12: It is a concern for how you will organize the school, of course. We'll have to, you know,

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1: And Wednesday night, Sabalenka trying to become the first player to win three consecutive U.S. Open titles since Serena Williams. 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
3: 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Ringo returns to the Beatles after quitting in frustration during the White Album sessions. He finds his drum kit covered in flowers. 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

0: is 1A. I'm Jen White. Imagine a small town in rural Tennessee. A town square, a yellow brick courthouse, a family-owned restaurant, a cafe, and residents enjoying beautiful sunrises and sunsets across the Appalachian foothills. Imagine one couple in particular.
1: In their dream house, facing a massive wall of windows that frame the rolling hills, sunrise to sunset.
2: If he never had to leave this property, he'd be fine.
0: Then imagine a group of far-right real estate developers backed by venture capital and with powerful ties to Washington who move into town.
1: But now, their peace had been punctured.
3: This country belongs to Jesus.
1: By Ridge Runner and the men who came along with it.
0: They have a vision to build a new kind of community and turn it into a haven for like-minded white Christians.
4: Our goal is something where we actually have, the concentration where we can control the town, or in this case, there's of the people there, it's a town that's already very values aligned.
0: And they have a very specific worldview.
5: Do you unequivocally renounce anti-Semitism, racism, and Nazism?
6: Now, mistreating a slave, that would be sinful.
1: Their views on women.
7: God made men to rule, period.
1: And Jewish people.
8: Jews, in the biblical sense, they do not exist anymore. It's only Christians and non-Christians.
1: And gay people.
9: The poor homosexuals are being oppressed and everyone's being mean to them. And so we need to be okay with gay marriage.
0: This is what's happening in Gainesboro, a town in central Tennessee and some surrounding areas. And it's part of a growing movement by some far-right Christians to relocate to red states and turn small towns into white Christian enclaves. But some locals are alarmed. They call it a takeover and they're pushing back. Our Town is a new Bloomberg investigative podcast series about the far-right Christians who moved in and the residents who are pushing back. All four episodes of the podcast are available online now. Joining us from Bloomberg's studios in New York is Maribunt Knight. She's a reporter and producer who lives in Nashville, who hosted and co-reported the Our Town podcast. Maribunt, welcome to 1A.
10: Thanks so much for having me.
0: Also joining us from Bloomberg in New York is Susan Burfeld. She's an investigative reporter for Bloomberg News and co-reporter for the podcast. Susan, welcome to you as well.
11: Thanks so much.
0: So the story made headlines 2 years ago. That's when an investigative journalist, Phil Williams, with Nashville's News Channel 5, reported on the arrival of these newcomers.
12: Just across from the Jackson County High School, a separate business entity has purchased another 100 acres that they are apparently planning to develop. And they've announced that Gainesboro, the Jackson County seat, will be the focus of their efforts to resettle like-minded people from around the country.
0: Maribunt, you're from Nashville, so I imagine this hits close to home for you. What made you want to dig into the story more?
10: Yeah, I'm from Nashville, so this is, you know, an hour and a half away. And I was really struck, like a lot of people, by the story that Phil, made in November of 2024. And as a reporter who likes to do local stories that have kind of a national edge, to me, it was just a really interesting moment about a town, that is by and far like conservative and Christian, 81% voted for Trump, that had this kind of moment that these guys were arriving, to kind of turn it into whatever town they wanted. And I was just really interested in what the aftermath of that was going to look like. And if I could follow residents as they,

0: decided what they were going to do with it. I think as a reporter in Tennessee, exploring the nuances of conservative values is a really important and worthwhile exercise. And this story just felt like we could really dig in and kind of pick it apart and look at a town that, as the tape said, like they assumed that they would be welcome, but actually they had a very different reception.
1: Yeah, I want to talk more about the reception in a moment. But Susan, just take us to Gainesboro. There's just over 1,000 residents in Jackson County. And again, this is a few hours from Nashville. It's been in economic decline for years, but it's recently gone through a bit of a revitalization. So take us there. Help us see the town.
2: Yeah, so Gainesboro is centered around a town square, as you described, with a courthouse in the middle of it, and businesses that have opened up within the past decade. What we discovered is that many of them are owned and run by women, very strong-minded, very savvy women who have learned over the years to do a lot with not that much. And they've worked really hard to turn Gainesboro into a place that's welcoming both to tourists and to newcomers. And they really were upset by the arrival of the real estate developer and the podcasters because they thought it threatened a lot of what they had worked really hard to build, the identity that they wanted for Gainesboro of a welcoming place. You know, as they say, like, we're all are welcome with a sunflower as their symbol. And they understand that, yes, Gainesboro remains a distressed place and in need of continued economic development, but they want to do it on their own terms.
1: These new arrivals are from a real estate company. It's called Ridge Runner. It's backed with money from a Dallas-based conservative venture capital firm called New Founding. Two Harvard alumni run the fund as partners. Mariba, tell us a bit more about them. Who are they?
0: Yeah, so Nate Fisher is the venture capitalist based in Texas. And then there's Josh Abitoy, who is the head of the real estate development company Ridge Runner. And Josh Abitoy lives in Gainesboro now. He grew up near the area, moved to Texas, and then moved back. And so, you know, it's a story that has these kind of two folks who are bringing outside resources, outside money into this tiny, tiny little town. And, you know, there's money from Silicon Valley. There are connections to Washington, D.C. I mean, it is a story that really goes far and wide. And it feels like some of the big questions, you know, that America's grappling with are just happening in this tiny little town. But there's all these forces from far outside of it that have gathered there.
1: And a note that we did reach out to New Founding partner Josh Abitoy for comment. He said he didn't have anything to add. Susan, how much money is going into this venture? What were you able to learn?
2: Yeah, so New Founding, you know, as you've noted, is a private equity fund. They raise money. They've invested in lots of very early stage businesses. And then they have a partnership with Josh Abitoy and Ridge Runner to build this community in Tennessee. They've also bought some land in Kentucky. I think what Gainesboro folks first noticed was a big purchase of an old farm, 450 acres, that Ridge Runner paid $2.5 million for in cash. That's a lot of money in Gainesboro. Most likely more than the property might have sold to somebody else. And Ridge Runner has continued to acquire property, both farmland that hasn't been used, property that's closer to the town, at least one building in the town itself, right off the town square where their headquarters are. And what we've heard is that they consistently will pay at the very least an asking price, but often more and often in cash. So they have a lot of resources, and they do seem willing to put it into the property acquisitions. And, you know, people in Gainesboro and around are willing to sell to them because they're getting a really good price for their property.
1: Mariba, the group says they want to build a, quote, aligned community. In your reporting, what does that really mean?
0: Yeah, I think that's a really good question, and it's something that needs to be unpacked a little bit because there's different ideas about what that means, you know, to the town and to the people that arrive there. So quote unquote aligned community, for all intents and purposes, is a far right Christian community, as Abbotoy says, a place where, you know, Christian values, where the superiority of Christian life can thrive. And that is essentially, you know, they want to bring people from all over, including, you know, maybe folks who are from big cities. As he said, you know, maybe you work for Google and you want a little farm and you want to milk your cow during a lunch break. You know, those are their customers. So to a town of 1,000 people, many of whom go back generations, seven generations, the idea that suddenly thousands of acres of farmland is going for, you know, above asking price in cash to maybe people from Google, you can see how even though it's a town of conservative Christians, there was a lot of miscalculation on the part of Abbotoy and Fisher as far as who they were going to meet when they got there and whether they were really aligned. As you heard in that tape, you know, it's a community that's already aligned. Well, it turned out it really was not.
1: And we'll hear more about how residents responded. Josh Abbotoy doesn't describe himself as a Christian nationalist, but the real estate company Ridge Runner also has the backing of Pastor Andrew Isker and C.J. Engel, who also moved to Gainesboro, and they're self-described Christian nationalists. They host a podcast called Contra Mundum, which is Latin for against the world. Mariba, briefly tell us a bit more about them.
0: So they were sort of the tip of the spear. You know, Abbotoy calls them customers. They are his first two customers to be part of this aligned community. So if you're looking for a sort of a who's going to move there, C.J. Engel and Andrew Isker are sort of the first example of like who the residents might be. And they're quite an extreme example. And the residents start to listen to Contra Mundum. And, you know, they are... Yes, self-described, Isker, self-described Christian nationalist. He wrote a book with Andrew Torba with the title in it, of Christian nationalism. And they, essentially, you know, believe that, we need to be a Christian nation. They believe in quote unquote heritage America and proving kind of that you belong here. Obviously, they believe that there's lots of people that should be deported. But they are part of this sort of like, renaissance of small town rural communities.
1: I just want to mention we did reach out to the co-hosts of the podcast, but we didn't hear back. We're talking to Susan Burfield and Mariba Knight, the reporter and producers behind the podcast, Our Town. Coming up, we hear from one of the longtime residents of Gainesboro who's pushing back. That's just ahead. This is 1A.

0: Where does wastewater from the oil and gas industry go? Into what's called injection wells, deep underground. But when those wells leak, toxic byproducts can bubble into drinking water aquifers and to the surface. And it's happening across the country. We'll take a look at how one small Ohio community is trying to deal with the fracking waste beneath their feet. That's on the next On Point.
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2: 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His new film, The Uprising, stars Andrew Garfield as a farmer who leads an army against the king. He'll tell us why he looked at a revolt from 1381 and saw us. 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
4: Scott Tong. TPS for thousands of Haitian migrants has expired. 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
5: 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There's pockets of Chicago with crime rates just as high.
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7: This is 1A. I'm Jen White. We're discussing Christian nationalism in the podcast Our Town. It's a new four-part series from Bloomberg. We're talking to Susan Berfield. She's investigative reporter at Bloomberg News. And also with us, Mariba Knight, a reporter and producer based in Nashville. They co-reported the Our Town podcast. And we want to hear your questions about Christian nationalism influences in small towns. If there are Christian nationalist groups near where you live, what is your community seeing? Email us at 1A@wamu.org. Let's hear from a Gainesboro resident who's very active in what she calls the local resistance.
8: Gainesboro's protests kicked off with a small gesture. One of the podcasters had gone to social media to say how much he hated what white, educated women had done to America. So Nancy, being Nancy, walked to the square and asked the owner of a local gift shop to print a T-shirt with a slogan on it.
9: Dangerous educated women.
8: She wore it around town. It was her first public act of resistance.
9: I just was trying to figure out what I personally could do.
7: That Nancy is Nancy Pruitt. She's an artist and former art teacher from Gainesboro, Tennessee, and she joins us now. Nancy, welcome to 1A.
10: Thank you. Good morning.
7: So you were born in Gainesboro. How is the community changing right now, and how quickly?
10: Well, it's still very, everyone knows everyone. We help each other. If someone has a home that burns or if someone has some issue, then we all rally together and do a fundraiser. So we're a very tight, close-knit community that was never concerned with what religion, church you went to, or how you voted. So I guess it's changed in that on my street where I live, Andrew Isker and C.J. Engel moved. One lives two doors to the left and one four doors to the right. And I think listening to their podcast the first time I listened, and they said they were moving to Gainesboro to plant a flag and do take over, and they were going to move 50 families, 50 people in. Then they could control the voting. You only have to have 130 votes in town to win. So I realized this was very possible. I started wondering, was this really something that could happen? And then I realized that they did have the investors and the money, and they had a 10-year plan, and they were on year two by the time we found out about it. So it has changed. We look at people a little bit different and wonder when we see meet someone new, you wonder, is that a Christian nationalist? Hmm.
7: Many of the properties that are selling to Ridge Runner, they're selling for amounts significantly higher than the average prices in the area. One example is a property that originally was listed for $175,000, but it's sold for $275,000. What does that mean for your efforts to push back on the group, but also the efforts of residents to hold on to land that maybe were even connected to their families?
10: Right. In the city limits, which is, you know, we're very small, you know, 900 residents in the city limits, something like that. I live where you can see the courthouse. I live in the heart of Gainesboro. My family, grandparents, all lived in the heart of Gainesboro. The house next to me was up for sale, and we realized that the Ridge Runners were trying to purchase it. So I have a friend who was able to purchase it so that they couldn't purchase it. And then another house down the street, we saw a for sale sign and the same thing. And so we've done that on the square. We've tried to purchase. If we know something that we can purchase, then there's someone that's willing to purchase that. So inside the city limits. But once you get out in the county, right now, the second largest landowner is Ridge Runner in the entire county. And the first is two brothers that have the most property. But one of those brothers is selling to Ridge Runner some of their property. So it's a little, you'd like to have more control, but you just do what you can do. We can't compete with billionaires, you know, and money talks. But inside the city limits, we are trying to keep that a safe haven for our Gainesboro residents. But the Christian nationalists at the current time are trying to purchase a couple of pieces of property around the square. You know, and our square is this quaint, beautiful little square with a Gain Mod Museum that started a year ago that has work from, you know, that you find in New York and the Gainesboro, and, you know, in the Museum of Modern Art. It's just, you know, we have shops, we have wonderful restaurants. So we're trying to continue our growth and what we have a dream to be, which is everyone's welcome. I decided to put signs up because I wanted to let my neighbors know that I was not like-minded, that I was an educated woman. And so I have signs that say dangerous educated woman lives here. I have signs that say hate has no home. My neighbor, Isker, on one of his podcasts was very disheartening and alarming to me because he said you needed to teach your children to hate. I'm an educator and a teacher and a mother and a grandparent. And it was very disheartening to know that a group had moved in like that.
7: So when you hear that kind of rhetoric and you also hear the people behind it saying they want to take over your town, what are you concerned this group will do in Gainesboro over the long term if they're able to gain not just an economic foothold or buy up, you know, much of the real estate, but also are able to make political gains as well?
10: I do not think that they will take over the city government. Once again, because it doesn't take many people, but I think now that people know that, they will come out and vote. Do I concern myself more with the county? Yes. With our commissioners? I do concern myself and worry a little bit about the fact that they have so much money and that they speak on their podcast with a very hate oriented. If you're not like me, you do not belong here. So that concerns me.
7: I could imagine some Gainesboro residents, you know, they see this new money, they see new people coming in, and they may think, you know, this is a way for Gainesboro to grow economically. This is a way for the county to benefit. The thinking might go, as long as these new people don't come in and disrupt my life, I don't have a problem with them being here. People can believe whatever they want to believe. Have you come across that perspective? And if so, how have you responded?
10: Yes. At first it was, just let them go, let them be. There's no way they can do what they say. That's just not going to happen. And so I decided to educate and ask other people to educate people, in our community, from pastors to just local, neighbors, about what actually Christian nationalists stand for and what they say they're going to do in our county. And I do think that's made a difference. They are not being received with open arms at all. And they do try to project. We had a meeting recently and it was not in their favor, but they put a little blurb out that it was a wonderful meeting. So I think they are very much aware that they are not welcome, by the majority of people.
7: So it's one thing to be welcomed in the community, but not being welcome doesn't mean they're not present. And so when you think about the long-term effects of the group on the county, what are you trying to prepare for? What are you trying to get your neighbors to prepare for, be in conversation about, in case some things bubble up down the road that do have an impact on your life?
10: I think voting, and that's probably our most important role that our county residents need to understand. And if we vote, then that they do not have a majority at all. So I think we have to get people to vote. We have to stand up and continue to voice that we are not like-minded, so that people that are looking at moving here understand that they're not coming into this perfect little like-minded environment. And so we have billboards on our roads that say hate has no home here, and you know, and things like that. And you know, we have road signs on the road. So I think it's important that our supporters of the way Gainesboro is and has been speak out and let people know that they see that are coming here, that we are not like-minded, and we must continue to raise our voice and be heard, that you know, we educated women are welcome here, and you know, your color of your skin does not matter. Your religion does not matter. And if this group had moved and they wanted to have their own commune out and live their peace by themselves and not say that they came to change us, they would have been welcome. But I think their biggest downfall was the podcast that Isker and CJ did, stating that they intended to take over.
7: Well, that's Nancy Pruitt. She's an artist and former art teacher who lives in Gainesboro, Tennessee. Nancy, thank you for speaking with us.
10: Thank you.
7: And we're still here with Miriba Knight, a reporter and producer based in Nashville, and Susan Berfeld, investigative reporter for Bloomberg News. They co-reported the new Bloomberg podcast series, Our Town. I want to turn to another place, Moscow, Idaho, and that's where Pastor Doug Wilson created Christ Church. It's a hub for Christian nationalists. He also founded a second Christ Church here in D.C. Secretary of Defense Pete Hegseth attends it. And on your podcast, you dedicate episode 3 to how Christian nationalists have transformed that community and tried to take over the town's economy and its politics, although with less success. Is that a blueprint for Ridge Runner and what they want Gainesboro to become, Mirabah?
11: Yeah, it absolutely is. It is the place that they look to. And Doug Wilson and Andrew Isker, you know, have a prior relationship. Andrew Isker went to Doug Wilson Seminary. And so, yes, also Josh Abitoy visited Moscow and talked about on social media about, how it was sort of the way of the future. They took lessons from Moscow, inspiration from Moscow as far as, how you can sort of build an economic foundation and a base for power. As conservative Christians. However, they also took the lesson from Moscow, Idaho, that setting up in a university town will bring trouble to you. Doug Wilson has come up against Moscow, Idaho in all sorts of ways because it is largely a progressive town. It's in a blue dot in a red state. And so Nate Fisher and Abitoy, they took a lesson from that. And so they went to Tennessee and they went to Gainesboro and then to a tiny town thinking, there's no university right here. There's no big liberal base. We'll be fine. And they were wrong.
7: We got this from Annie, who says, I worked in Kentucky in the 1980s and traveled to Tennessee, and these special communities popped up and failed in the late 1970s and 1980s. Frankly, this is just another group, conservative Christians, rather than the back-to-earth movement earlier. Old story with new folks. I think it's important to talk about who is behind this project, because part of who they're trying to recruit are people from like the Silicon Valley area, people who are sort of put off with life in California and they want to live in this bucolic setting with people of like mind. But Susan, help us understand, like, what is the picture they're trying to create? Who are they trying to recruit to this cause and why?
12: Mm-hmm. Yeah, no, I think it's a really good point. This isn't the first time anywhere, you know, a group of people have wanted to create a community where one exists. I think what distinguishes Ridge Runner's efforts so far is, as you suggested, that they have a lot of money behind them. They have a real plan, a strategy, and it really begins with New Founding and Nate Fisher and this idea that, trust in institutions is collapsing. He talks about us being in the end of a civilizational cycle, that things are going to change, that things are going to be rebuilt, and New Founding will be there to profit, to lead, and that, you know, what emerges will be a society that is more Christian, that is led by Christian people or people who act out Christian values as they understand it. And so it is focused right now in Gainesboro, but it is part of a bigger plan. So I think that's one thing that distinguishes it. I think it's also true that New Founding has investors. Mark Andreessen is probably the best known among them. There's also a crypto investor and others who we don't know. It's a private company. But these are all people who believe at least in that ideology, if not the idea of building a community. And I think what we've seen so far is, you know, ideas that exist, you know, on paper, online, now trying to be implemented on the ground. And the reality is a bit different. That what these guys see, you know, the America they want to build and live in is not necessarily the America that people in Gainesboro want to live in.
7: Just want to mention, we spoke about Mark Andreessen and other tech giant billionaires who are deeply involved in our politics and what they want with our democracy. It was part of our If You Can Keep It series. You can find that conversation over at the1a.org. That's Susan Burfield. She's an investigative reporter at Bloomberg News. She reported Bloomberg's new podcast, Our Town, with Mirabah Knight, a reporter and producer based in Nashville. All 4 episodes of Our Town are out now. Susan, Mirabah, thanks for your time. And still to come, the current state of the Christian nationalist movement in the U.S. and what it means for our democracy.

0: Relations between the Trump administration and Canada are increasingly fraught. Take this zinger from Ontario Premier Doug Ford.
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9: Let's get back to our conversation about Christian nationalism and how it's showing up in towns across the country. Let's bring in two new voices. Joining us now from London is Catherine Stewart. She's an investigative journalist and author of the New York Times bestseller, Money, Lies, and God, Inside the Movement to Destroy American Democracy. Catherine, welcome back.
10: Thanks for having me.
9: And with us from Portland, Oregon, is Brad Onishi. He's co-host of the Straight White American Jesus podcast and author of the upcoming book, American Caesar, How Theocrats and Tech Lords Are Turning America into a Monarchy. Brad, welcome to 1A.
11: Thanks for having me.
9: So I first want you to help us understand the context around the Ridge Runner Project in Gainesboro. Here's Josh Abitoy describing their vision for the community they're trying to build.
12: We need cities on a shining hill that exemplify and embody the healthy, natural human way of life, the Christian way of life, and demonstrate the superiority of that way of life.
9: Catherine, what influences are driving their specific vision for this community?
10: Well, these folks think it's really impossible to cohabit in a neighborhood or community with people who don't share their views. They think the only way to create a safe and stable community is to build it exclusively with people who are just like them. And unfortunately, this is not a fringe view within the Christian nationalist movement. It's a movement that otherizes and often even demonizes those who take on different political views. It's not just that they disagree with liberals or progressive religious folks or feminists or any number of other people who don't share their views or other characteristics, their skin color, et cetera, their ethnicity. It's that they really can't stand having those people anywhere nearby.
9: Now, Gainesboro and Moscow are only two towns in the country. We heard from Aaron Tensman in Winchester, Virginia, who writes, the small community of Berkeley Springs, West Virginia, experienced an attempted takeover similar to the one in Gainesboro when white nationalist org VDARE purchased a literal castle in the area. Michael Addison Hayden's book, Strange People on the Hill, was an informative and alarming look at the risk communities face when these groups move in. I drive past the castle at least once a month and think of the community members and the division that occurred between the longtime community members when VDARE came to town, and I grieve. Brad, how widespread is this movement in reality?
11: Well, I think we can measure it in a couple different ways. I think one of the ways is to look at how many towns are popping up, and there are more than you think. There's a new one here in the Pacific Northwest in Battleground, Washington, that's gained coverage recently. But I think another way to think about the influence of this movement is to see the elites that are joining it. And so Doug Wilson's a really good example. Doug Wilson built his empire in Moscow, Idaho for decades, and he did so with little fanfare. When Kristen Cobes-Dumais wrote her best-selling book, Jesus and John Wayne, about masculinity and patriarchy in the United States, she included Doug Wilson, and some scholars sort of said, why is this guy here? He's a nobody. Well, fast forward to today, Doug Wilson has planted a church right in the middle of D.C. so that Pete Hegseth can attend. So I think one way to think about this is it is a growing movement, and it's gaining the support of high-ranking officials in our government, billionaires in our country, and other elites with tremendous influence.
9: Well, and Catherine, help us better understand who some of those elites, financial, political, otherwise, who some of them are, who are investing either political capital into this movement or financial capital.
10: Well, on the tech elite side, we can look at Marc Andreessen, of course, who has invested directly in networks like New Founding. We can look to someone like Peter Thiel, who has supported and spoken at events for a group called Act 17. It's a Silicon Valley nonprofit focusing on the intersection of Christianity, science, and technology. And there are two points to make about the alliance between this sector of the tech right and the religious right. First, it's an alliance of convenience. These tech bros want minimal regulation or no regulation of their tech monopolies. They want to capture whole new markets in AI, just as they have been doing with, say, transportation, with Uber, et cetera. And they've really realized that the way to achieve these goals is to have the religious right on their side, because the religious right is a very powerful voting bloc, and they need it. There's that support in order to win power for officials and politicians like Trump, who are going, or whoever his successor is going to be, who are going to give them what they want. But it goes beyond the issue of convenience. These tech titans see democratic governance itself as interference with the kind of power they want to wield. They think there's a natural aristocracy. Some people are born to rule. Others have a duty to obey. They're okay with the kind of hierarchies that folks like the founders of New Founding endorse. They really want to decentralize the power of the federal government because it gets in their way. And so they're funding and supporting the idea of the creation of independent city-states. They seem to think it's something new, but in fact, it's interesting when you mention the castle. It's kind of a throwback to the fortified castles of the Middle Ages.
9: Hmm. Brad, what about the political connections? We mentioned Secretary Hegseth, but what other connections in Washington do you see?
11: Well, they're numerous, and I think we can kind of go down the line and sort them out into various kind of Christian nationalist camps. One of them we should mention is Russell Vogt, who has tremendous influence in the Trump administration, is a self-identified Christian nationalist, and somebody who, as Catherine just laid out, if the tech oligarchs want to build independent city-states, or monopolistic city states, someone like Russell Vogt has advocated for executive unified theory, in which we would have basically an unbound executive in this country, corresponding to what many of us would consider something more like a monarch or an autocrat rather than a president who shares power with other branches of government. So Russell Vogt's an important one, but we should also mention J.D. Vance, the vice president, who is Catholic and yet is unexpectedly a favorite among Andrew Isker and C.J. Engel and those who are leading the charge of the Christian nationalist takeover in Gainesboro, Tennessee. They love J.D. Vance's emphasis on the United States not as a creedal nation, but as a nation built on heritage and history and ethnicity and so on. And so even though Vance is Catholic and they are Protestant, he is a favorite among this group.
9: We're getting some questions from our listeners. Steve writes, what would happen if a non-Christian or a person of color tried to buy property in one of these aligned towns? Wouldn't it be illegal for the nationalists to turn them down based on race or religion? And we heard from Jay in Norman, Oklahoma, who says, what laws are Christian nationalists trying to change in Gainesboro, and how will the courts react to those changes? So I think it's important to note here that the Ridge Runner Project in Gainesboro is still at a very early stage of development. As we heard, there's a lot of pushback from longtime residents of the town. But it at this moment seems like more of an economic push than a legal one. They're not running for office in large numbers locally, but there's a lot of money behind the project. So, Catherine, there are promises of new businesses that will bring, you know, new jobs to town. So once a project is like this is in motion, with the amount of money we're seeing behind it, how likely is it that residents can prevent it from moving forward?
10: One of the previous guests was right on when she said it's really important for people to vote. It's really important for people to get involved in local politics, to pay attention to what's happening in their school boards, in their local governance, at their local public library, et cetera. And, you know, I think local action is really powerful because that's where you can really see the effect of your actions and your activism.
9: Brad, it's interesting, in episode 3 of the Our Town podcast, when they spend some time in Moscow with Doug Wilson, he talks about essentially the long game they're playing there, and that it's sort of a population game, that if they're having more children, eventually his group will outnumber the number of long-term residents in the town, and that will allow them to flip the town politically. When you look at the broader Christian nationalist movement, how much of that long game do you hear at play?
11: Oh, you hear it all the time. This is in their mind, this is a civilizational battle. This is not a battle for the midterms. This is not a battle for one issue. This is a civilizational battle. And, you know, Andrew Isker says it himself. He says, and I'm quoting now, "We must physically move closer to those who share the same loves and hates we do. Your children need a people to belong to. They need a tribe. They need bonds of friendship even stronger than blood." And so for them, this is a game built over generations. And it's one that will not stop if there is a midterm blue wave, or if there is opposition in Gainesboro, Tennessee, or if somehow Doug Wilson faces an opposition force, political or cultural, in Moscow, Idaho. And I think that's something that's really important for everyone listening to keep in mind. They always have plan A, B, C, and D. And this is not a situation where they want to fix one political issue and then go back to normal. They are fighting a cosmic war, and they will not stop until they are able to dominate culture, society, politics, every sector of human life. And that is the outlook. And so this ties right into birth rates and fertility and why they're always talking about having more babies and the right kinds of babies and so on and so forth. It's a civilizational battle for colonizing Earth for God.
9: We're speaking to Brad Onishi. He's co-host of the Straight White American Jesus podcast and investigative journalist Catherine Stewart. Now, religious communities are not new in the U.S. We got this question from Paul in Hoover, Alabama. How does this effort compare to Amish or Mennonite communities? Catherine?
10: The difference is that this is a movement that is right now at the center of American power. I mean, America has always been a nation for different religious groups. It's been we've had this wonderful tradition of religious freedom. We've had many different varieties of, you know, different sects who have come here to be able to worship freely. But this is really a movement that isn't just about religious freedom for themselves and, you know, leave us alone. And, you know, we want to be able to worship our God the way we want. This is a movement that has gained power in recent years and is more overt in calling for an end to pluralistic liberal democracy. Movement leaders used to hide their belief that only Christians of a certain reactionary type or people who are members of certain approved religions can dominate all key features of government and society. They used to kind of hide their aims in this way, but now they're really overt. They say that our laws should be based on their preferred interpretation of the Bible. And some of them are overt dominionists. They believe that only Christians of a certain type should be holding political office and should dominate the key drivers of American culture and society.
9: And yet, Brad, they went to Gainesboro with the assumption that that community would welcome them with open arms. Again, 80% of the town, of the county, went for President Trump. So what do you make of that miscalculation on their part? And what do you think it says about American politics in this moment?
11: You know, if you listen to the podcast or if you read the writings of Andrew Isker or CJ Engel, if you listen to their own words, you really get the picture that they assumed that because folks in this town and this county were white and Trump voters, you know, 96% white and 81% Trump voting, that they would be essentially like-minded, and it was a homogeneous community that they could simply assimilate into and then eventually kind of lead. And you hear that over and over again in their own words. We're here to assimilate into this. They assumed that this rural Southern Appalachian culture was their culture. And then when you read their words and you listen to them carefully, it's clear they never wanted to assimilate. As Catherine just said, their goal was to take over, to conquer, to dominate. And so I think that the assumptions were wrong, and it really reflects a kind of broad misunderstanding of American life and culture, that everybody holds a view that you as a Christian should be able to dominate all others, impose yourself on everyone. This is a loud movement. It's a well-funded movement, and therefore it's easy to think of it as the majority of the country. But I think this podcast in the little town of Gainesboro really shows us this is a minority in the country. And even those folks you think might agree with it do not want to be taken over by this kind of crusade. And it gives us something to think about in terms of the nuances of American politics and the ways we might think of combating what seems to be a Christian nationalist takeover of American politics and life.
9: Catherine, I'd love your thoughts, too, and especially around this question of civic engagement. You touched on it earlier, but as I listened to the podcast, it was just as much for me about civic engagement as it was about the Christian nationalist movement.
10: It's true. We are seeing over and over in all areas of the United States people who are pushing back against this predatory agenda. In many red states and many hard red districts. I'm thinking most recently about Sarasota, Florida. Where people are kind of understanding that there are these groups that are trying to do things to their local institutions, like their public schools or their libraries, et cetera, or their local governance that they really disagree with. And they're pushing back and having a tremendous amount of success in doing so. And I love what Brad said about how this is a group of people claiming to be the authentic representatives of some very local particular heritage. But we can't forget they're really the creation of social media. They're responding to viral social media posts and far-right messaging. Think about people like Engel and Isker who come there from blue states. And then they move there and they're trying to generate these kinds of posts. So there's a strangely unreal digital aspect to this entire project, and it doesn't reflect the authentic culture of these communities.
9: Well, that's Catherine Stewart. She's an investigative journalist and author of the New York Times bestseller, Money, Lies, and God, Inside the Movement to Destroy American Democracy. Also, Brad Onishi, he's co-host of the Straight White American Jesus podcast and author of American Caesar, How Theocrats and Tech Lords Are Turning America into a Monarchy. It's available September 15th. Catherine, Brad, thank you. And earlier, we heard from Mira Benight and Susan Burfield, co-reporters on the Our Town podcast from Bloomberg News. All four episodes are available now. Today's producer was Deanna Ferrero. This program comes to you from WAMU, part of American University in Washington, distributed by NPR. I'm Jen White. Thanks for listening, and we'll talk again tomorrow. This is 1A.

0: 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From the estate of Joan B. Kroc, whose bequest serves as an enduring investment in the future of public radio and seeks to help NPR produce programming that meets the highest standards of public service in journalism and cultural expression. 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
2: Welcome to First Coast Connect. I'm Ann Schindler. Today, tracking the source and impact of a viral pop hit. We talked to a former First Coast singer-songwriter about watching her band, The Something Specials, transform from a modest Spotify presence to an overnight sensation. Later in the program, Jared Walker's Cordova Street Blues. We ask him about the multiple First Coast references on his first ever solo album and what it means for the Billy Strings mandolin player to be taking center stage on his current tour. But first, St. Augustine native and indie musician Taylor Olin began to notice something was happening with her band's single, Love, about a year after it was released. Joining us to discuss what happened after that, we are joined by Taylor Olin, singer-songwriter with the Something Specials. Joining us on the line, Taylor, good morning.
3: Hi, good morning.
2: Good morning. We're so glad to have you. Great. We're doing great, and we're very excited you're able to join us. We're also joined by Matt Shaw, arts and culture editor at Jacksonville Today. Matt, nice to have you back on the program.
4: Thanks.
2: Yeah. So tell us a little bit, Taylor, about the trajectory of just kind of your band existence and your life since you were a kid in St. Augustine. It's funny, we put up the story on our website that we were going to be having this segment today, and I got contacted right away by your old kindergarten teacher, who happens to be a neighbor, saying, you know, she used to be
3: Mrs.
2: in my class. Mrs. Davis. She's a legend. Yeah.
3: Yes.
2: But you've been in music and arts for a long, long time. Tell us a little bit about the Something Specials and kind of what was happening with you and the band shortly before this hit song became such a viral sensation.
3: Sure. I'll try to sum it up as short and clean as possible. And I guess I can kind of tie in the St. Augustine connect, because I did start music living in St. Augustine. I'd formed a few bands in town and made my way to Los Angeles to really pursue it as professionally as I could. While I was on set of a music video in Los Angeles for another artist, I ran into Josh Augustine, who is other member. We have three members of the Something Specials, and one of them is Josh. Josh and I had not known anything of each other. We were just sort of on set for a music video as actors. I was a drummer in the music video, and he recognized me from a band that had already started called Flower. He was sort of a fan of that and proposed the idea of starting a fresh new project with his sort of best friend and bandmate, Nathan Sloan. They both live in New York City. I was living in LA. When they proposed this idea, I was immediately down, because I think my capacity is pretty high. Just kind of take on as much as my heart wants. So they sent me some demos from New York, actually. And every single one, the second I heard them, just felt so locked into sort of my dream sound. And I think what really told me it was right was that as soon as I heard the instrumental, I knew exactly what I felt. And then from what I felt, knew exactly what to say on those feelings. That really made me feel like these words were going to get passed to, ideally, the world. And so they have, which has been a great surprise. But also that feeling that I had when I made them, I didn't have any grand expectations, but I felt sort of in my heart and soul that it felt so right that I wouldn't be surprised if this was the one that really was touched by the world. So I think our first single, Aces, was released maybe a year or so. I should have written down all of the logistics, but Love was actually our second released song. And while it wasn't like an overnight, it just started gradually building, and every month it would be like a million. And we were like, okay, that's great. And then the next month it was 2 million. And then every month we've just sort of been climbing the million. And it's been a really crazy venture to see, because again, we had no expectations. We really, ironically, felt like we got the golden ticket of a band, because I had

0: you know, had multiple bands before. You know, when you're starting off as a band, you play for drink tickets, you get any show you can, you don't expect streams at all. And this band was just sort of like, here's a sold out show for your first show. Here's a 20 million. Like, it just felt like truly like the golden ticket. And, so yeah, I don't know. It just, everything sort of fell into place and felt very, auspicious, and the timing was wonderful. So
1: absolutely. Let's take a listen to it. So people who will know if they've heard it or if they haven't heard it will have a chance to. Let's take a listen.

0: So that song has now graced millions, if not more. I'm not really sure what the current count is on TikTok and Instagram. It showed up on a reel by Reese Witherspoon. It has been just embraced. So what do you know about the how of that? How does something that begins as kind of a modest release from a band, do you know the viral path? Is there any, do you have clues about it?
1: I guess that's kind of where I was going with my last statement and I lost track of my topic, but I have no idea. Again, we got the golden ticket. We didn't pay for marketing. We didn't pay for promotion, nothing like that. It was just, I guess on our end, as organic as possible. We released with our full hearts and just let it cook. And I think somewhere in the metaverse of Instagram and TikTok, I don't know if it was an algorithm or if somebody working for the company heard the song and was like, ooh, let's put this at the top of the recommended reels and stories list. But that's exactly where we found it. So we checked one day and we were like, wow, our song has been promoted to the top recommended song when you go to post a reel or post a story, which led everybody to start making reels, which of course it's that iconic first guitar lick, 30 seconds. And I think that's really what drew people in. They were like, watch a video and they're like, ooh, that's a catchy little riff. And they click on it. It transfers to Spotify, it transfers to TikTok, Apple Music. And it just sort of snowballed. And I'm telling you, if I knew the secret, I would be telling all my friends. I would be telling all my musician friends, like, or I would be doing it more to my other bands. You know, I really have no idea who did it, but thank you. And it's again, like, I want to be very intentional in saying that I performed live my whole life before any of the streaming services or anything like that came about. I was playing to locals. I was hanging with friends at local venues. And that is where my heart and soul is. And so while these plays and these numbers mean so much to me for the sake of their touching people from all over the globe, there's really nothing like shaking hands and giving hugs and playing live to the people that are in your local community, which brings me back to just being so grateful for St. Augustine and all the support that I get in the surrounding areas as well. So thank you for having me.
0: That's a very nice thought. Matt, I want to ask you about it too. You, with the Jacksonville Music Experience, JME Online, you know, covered this song when it was released and maybe were, I mean, alone among that in terms of actually specifically reviewing this one song. I don't know where else it was specifically covered, but it's to her point, you know, this is a local band, local music outlet, covering it, giving it some publicity, but then to see it take off, I think it must be just astonishing all around to kind of watch that happen.
2: Yeah, and I'll say, like, I can vouch for Taylor, her live performance prowess and, like, really, like, paying her dues and stuff, too, because I remember Taylor's St. Augustine band, Dust Fuss, and I was really impressed by that band. And we had covered some releases from Dust Fuss on JME before that. And then I don't know how, you know, it was shortly after Love was released, but I assigned it to Dan Brown, one of our music writers, to review. And we both really liked the song. And at that point, you know, it's like we were reviewing so many songs, so many local songs, and you hear a lot of, like, really excellent music. And I always think, I'm like, you know, It's such a hard code to crack. Like, this, all this stuff sounds so good. And what's the difference between this thing blowing up and something else? And anybody who's been around long enough, even if you don't follow the music industry, can sort of understand that the way that we consume and the way that music is disseminated has changed drastically, like, in the digital era. And traditionally, you know, maybe, you know, a radio DJ or a music review or something like might help a listener discover a new artist, a new song. And now everything's on Spotify. And even though Spotify started as, like, human curated recommendations, now they're just algorithmic. And, you know, labels still have power in that. Even small independent labels will, you know, basically exchange with Spotify in getting their artists on a playlist. they'll take us a lower royalty rate to get those songs like inserted into people's playlists or high up on the recommendations. So we encounter music now more passively. You know, it's fed to you by an algorithm, and then you add in social media where, you know, you're prompted to, when you post something, to, you know, pick a song here. And so as much as I think, a lot of independent musicians have, qualms with, this new paradigm. I mean, this is this instance, Love by the Something Specials, I think is like, what a win for the algorithm.
0: Yeah. It's sort of,
2: it worked for somebody.
0: Yeah. It's like the algorithm, but still somehow kind of organic.
2: Yeah.
0: If you're just joining us, we are talking about, the Something Specials and this new viral hit that they've had called Love. We are talking to Matt Shaw and Taylor Olin, the singer-songwriter with the Something Specials. If you'd like to join our conversation, you can reach us on air at 904-549-2937, or you can email firstcoastconnect@wjct.org. We have a call from Mark on the South Side. Good morning, Mark. Go ahead.
3: Hey, good morning. First, congratulations on the success. But I'm curious, how are songs that are streamed monetized by the artist? I have Amazon Prime. I have Spotify, but I don't subscribe to it. So I could go and listen to the music, but technically I'm not paying anything. So is it as lucrative as it used to be in the old days when you had records and CDs and tapes, or is this more publicity and you have to go around doing concerts and shows in order to generate some revenue? I'm just wondering how that works.
0: That's a great question. I know a lot of people have questions about that. I mean, I'll start with you, Taylor, since presumably you're knowledgeable about whether this is a moneymaker or if it is more of a publicity generator, and how it is driving your band's identity. And I mean, I know that you've only played together a few times, and so I know you've got a big show coming up in New York, maybe just your third show together as a concert, as a band. So tell us about kind of the money side of this and the publicity side of it.
1: Sure. So I definitely should have maybe done some of my homework, but ironically, last night I was talking with my best friend, who is also experiencing some virality on TikTok, Mara Stoltz. And we were discussing how we're making, you know, our money, because you don't pay for TikTok and you pay very little for Spotify. They pay very, very little. But when it comes down to the, all of the royalties added up from Spotify, TikTok, they all have their own individual numbers that they do payouts per play. That, I don't understand where they're getting that income from. I, again, should have maybe done my research. All I know is it's helping me out and it's funding me to continue playing music. I haven't really asked where it's coming from. Maybe I should. So I really, again, I wish I had the answers for this, because I would be, you know, writing out the blueprint for all of the good people to then follow along. But I guess in the way that it's been helping our band, and again, it's been more, I don't know, maybe 50-50, but maybe a little bit more financially securing us rather than publicity. Because again, we never paid for promotion. So the only publicity we're kind of getting is, people who are really kind of tapped in and watching us grow, and who have interest in finding out how we grew, just like this interview here, is about the extent to our publicity. And financially, and again, something I should bring awareness to, is that we're completely independent and plan on remaining that way for a while, until we're met with a deal that, you know, knocks our socks off. So it's just the three of us in this band. Of course, we have some people on the side that we pay to master our music, small fees like that. But the majority of all of our income, we're just splitting three ways and we call it a day. And that's it. We have a very low budget because we're not performing or driving, or it's all done online. We are sharing stems back and forth. We're pushing the music ourselves. I do all of the graphic design for our band's identity. I do the social media, and we're working on tangible merch right now, which is really important to us. We have a vinyl design, which I'm working on right now in the works, which will then follow to cassette tapes, possibly CDs if there's a demand for it, and just trying to get as much tangible media that we can. I think that our sound is quite old and soulful, and we want to really embellish this sort of retroactive appreciation for physical media and as hands-on as possible, as anti-AI as it can get as far as art goes, and just really being proud of what we make to then share it with everybody else.
0: And Taylor, we should say, I mean, in terms of, you know, income, when this happened, you were, I think it's fair to say, kind of down on your luck. I mean, you had moved to Los Angeles. You had been a victim of the fires near Altadena. You were living in a camper that got destroyed in the fire. And you were, I've read, I think in this piece that the LA Times did on this song of yours, that you were, at the time you were waiting tables at an oyster bar on Sunset Boulevard and couch surfing because you didn't have a place to stay. And so this really kind of, I think, would come at a critical juncture in terms of just kind of where you were in your life.
1: Yeah, it's a crazy turn of events. I have been a waitress my whole life. I've worked at maybe 5 different places in St. Augustine alone, and I've always kind of had the hustle, and I love doing so because so many great people to meet and take care of. But alongside of that, I knew what I wanted to do since day one. So I had the hustle and I also had the passion. I took that to Los Angeles with me, and I was there for about 2.5 years, working at a oyster bar, really making great connections, building these projects, and really just sort of feeling like I had my footing in Los Angeles, which isn't the easiest place to. And I decided, you know, maybe take a break from the city, move out to Altadena, which is a beautiful, sprawling neighborhood of amazing, artful people, really conscious community. And I wanted to be a part of it. I saw myself there for the long term. I had zero plans on leaving. And within 7 days of moving into this standalone camper that you just showed, I was receiving a knock at the door telling me there was fire coming down the mountain. We had no notification, and we packed as much as we could and drove off. And within hours, everything was gone, the entire neighborhood. You can read more about it in the LA Times article that had just come out alongside our album release. But it was truly crazy timing. And within the same month of losing that and feeling completely displaced from the place I had really wanted to invest my future life in, completely gone, I struck virality. And it was sort of just like the universe being like, I'm going to take it all away and I'm going to give you something completely new and big. And it was just like the most two extremes happening. It was a total tower moment. And of course, I'm so grateful, but I still feel like I'm, of course, it's a challenge every day to understand everything that's going on so quick and so grand, both in tragedy and extreme luck.
0: Yeah.
1: And fulfillment. So
0: it's so true.
1: It's a wild situation.
0: Well, we're so glad that you're experiencing this success. We're going to let you go and listen to a little bit of the song Aces. We've been talking to Taylor Olin. Congrats, Taylor. Thank you so much.
1: Thank you so much. Thanks for having me.

0: So Matt Shaw, we're going to pick it up again with you because this story was part of a bigger story that you did on several new albums that have been released. One for sure I want to talk about is this grunge album. Just briefly tell us the conceit behind it. This is Ulysses Owens Jr., a local jazz drummer.
1: Yeah, and I would hope that Ulysses doesn't need an introduction on this program, but for anyone, any listeners who aren't savvy to Ulysses' music, jazz drummer from Jacksonville, teaches at Juilliard, renowned in the world of jazz, and has 3 Grammys, enough said. But this album actually came also from sort of a viral moment. He participated in this video series from a company called Drumeo, which has a platform for online music lessons, but they do this sort of novel video series where they invite drummers into the studio to play along to a song a popular song. And the conceit is really that the drums are taken out of the mix. So they have no idea what the drum part actually is of the song. And so Ulysses was prompted to play In Bloom by Nirvana, which, was a, ubiquitous on rock radio in the 90s. And he did really well. He intuited the all the different parts to the song and played some of them different. But I think the thing that made it go viral is, like, at one point he admits that he's never heard the song in his life.
0: Right.
1: And everyone was shocked by that. And he says something like, I'm not a rock guy. So that video got like 8 million views on YouTube. And then he invited his band to come do a similar thing, Generation Y, which is a shifting ensemble of jazz musicians. And they did another Nirvana song on the spot. I think that time it was Heart-Shaped Box. That video did really well. And so just from the success of those 2 projects, they decided to go into the studio and do an entire album of, 90s guitar rock, alt rock songs, and they named it Kind of Grunge, which is a reference to Miles Davis's, all-time classic Kind of Blue. And it turned out, I was blown away.
0: Let's do this. Let's take a listen to this. Just set up the song that we're going to listen to.
1: Yeah, so this is, I think it's Even Flow, which was a hit by Pearl Jam. I think their first hit in 1991 or 92. And, I think people will recognize maybe the melody in it, but the way that the band approached it, there's like, I don't know if we'll get to it, but there's like a Latin percussion breakdown in the middle of it. And they just really like reinterpreted the song in a way that I think only a band could do in real time, in real life.
0: Yeah, let's listen.

0: It's wild, Matt. You can hear a little bit of the Pearl Jam song in there, but it's thoroughly original and super cool. And so we've just got about 30 seconds left, but this is just one, as we said, of several albums that you reviewed on Jacksonville Today. Obviously, ongoing music coverage that you do. A couple others that you just want to mention before we have to pop off.
1: Yeah, there's a new record by a local independent artist called Rhodey. This is Alexis Rhodey. She was in a band called Bad Madonna before, and this is kind of grunge. It sounds very much like 90s rock.
0: It does.
1: She has a great voice. And then Patrick Hagerman is a singer-songwriter. He's got a Americana-tinged album. It kind of like spans the gamut between like roots, all kinds of American roots music, from blues to folk music. And that's a lovely album, too.
0: Well, we're going to have to leave it there. Matt Shaw is arts and culture editor at Jacksonville Today. You can find his reporting at jacksonvilletoday.org. Up next, ahead of his local performance this weekend, Billy Strings bandmate and mandolin maestro Jared Walker tells us about his First Coast musical connections and how the area shows up in song and on stage.

0: Welcome back. Well, to mainstream audiences, he may be best known for holding down stage right at Billy Strings concerts. But in addition to playing acoustic mandolin with the band for nearly a decade, Jared Walker is an accomplished and sought-after bluegrass musician and singer and songwriter in his own right. He is currently touring in support of his first solo album, Nighthawk, and he's coming to town this weekend for a show that is part of the Sing Out Loud Festival. Here to tell us about it, we are joined by singer-songwriter Jared Walker. Jared, thank you so much for joining us.
1: Thanks so much for having me.
0: Well, I am delighted and a big fan. I wanted to just kind of start out with the title of the album because I saw a post from your co-producer and musical colleague, Royal Massett, talking about the origin of the name Nighthawk. Can you tell us a little bit about where that came from?
1: So I came across a book that was a New York Times bestseller book, and it's a dictionary of obscure sorrows is what it's called. And I felt like that would be a treasure trove of potential bluegrass songs because most of the bluegrass songs that I know and love have somewhat sorrowful lyrics, but the music sounds happy. That's kind of a typical bluegrass recipe. And in that book, I found the term Nighthawk, which I wasn't familiar with. And they described it as a memory that keeps you up at night and prevents you from sleeping. So it seemed like a good concept to kind of work off of and ultimately became the name of the album.
0: And it is a, really wide-ranging, fascinating album with all kinds of, I think, influences and sounds. But I want to talk to you first a little bit about where you're from. You're originally from Florida, is that right? From the Tampa area?
1: Yeah, I'm originally from Lithia, Florida, which is kind of most known to be close to Plant City, Florida. Mm-hmm. So about an hour east of Tampa. And that's where I lived my whole life until I moved away for college.
0: Some good strawberry festivals there.
1: Exactly. Yeah. Went to many of them.
0: Yeah. So you have a St. Augustine connection as well. And you have a song on the album called Cordova Street Blues. I want to play just a little bit of that and then talk to you about it.

0: It is a song that is really different in its sound from a lot of the bluegrass, more traditional bluegrass sounds on the album. Can you talk a little bit about the different sounds that you chose to pursue and how you decided on the combination that was going to be right for this album?
1: Well, over the years, I've just tried to write good songs, not necessarily trying to write a bluegrass song or a different kind of song other than bluegrass. And sometimes I write a bluegrass song, and then when I get people in the studio together, it winds up taking up a whole different shape and form. And Cordova Street Blues originally had a completely different feel, and it kind of took a different shape in the studio. But I try to curtail the treatment of the song to fit the lyrics and the melody more than I do just try to keep it in a rigid form. And so by doing that and just listening to the people around me in the studio, it kind of informs where the song goes.
0: Tell us a little bit about the origin of the song. I'm assuming that the Cordova Street is referencing the street in St. Augustine. What's your St. Augustine connection?
1: Yeah, it is referencing that street. So I used to go to St. Augustine a lot as a kid for multiple reasons. You know, everybody who lives in Florida eventually goes to St. Augustine, you know, to see what it's all about. But my papa, which is my mom's dad, used to live in St. Augustine, and they had a furniture store in the historic district, I think, somewhere on George Street. And so we just have some family ties there, my family does. And I still have a cousin who lives there, and so I make it down there quite a bit. And because of that, I wind up doing some songwriting while I'm there, and organically some themes of Florida appear in some of the music, you know. So Cordova Street is mentioned, and there's a different song on the record called Miles on My Shoes, and we reference Christian Ward and I, who co-wrote the songs, most of the songs with me. We reference St. John's County, so not exactly St. Augustine, but you know, pretty close.
0: I noticed, too, I think it was last time you were in town touring, performing with Billy Strings back in April, that you were rocking a Blue Jay Listening Room t-shirt, which is, of course, a venue in Jacksonville Beach. And the next night of the show, there were like three people in the audience that were wearing their shirt, I think, because you had worn yours on stage. What, do you have a connection there?
1: So I played at the Blue Jay with a group that I put together with some friends and family called the Suwannee Mountain Boys. And so we wound up playing one of the first shows that we ever played, maybe the first show we ever played, was at the Blue Jay Listening Room. And we love it over there. We love Kara and the whole team over there. So it just seemed like the appropriate shirt to wear for that night.
0: You, just this last weekend, the band, the Billy Strings Band, played the Ionia Freak Fair, the first, I guess, inaugural Ionia Freak Fair in Michigan, and had an enormous crowd. It looked like a really wild time and fun just watching the concert footage. How does your tour schedule fit inside of this kind of machine of the Billy Strings concert tour and all of the obligations that come with that?
1: Well, you know, we certainly play a lot with Billy, but these days there are pockets of time in between tours to where if I want to do something or pursue a tour of my own, that is a possibility now. Whereas back in 2018, where we 1 year we played 187 shows, I believe, that year. Wow. It would not have been humanly possible. So now we play, I don't know, in the range of 70 or 80 shows. So everybody's schedules are way more opened up than they used to be. So it's just navigating and making sure nothing gets double booked. But thankfully, we've avoided all that.
0: How is it different for you performing, just kind of taking on the role, the responsibility of being center stage and sort of instead of stage right in a band, and being kind of at the leading all of this current tour? Is it a different experience?
1: Well, the role is vastly different, really. With Billy Strings, my role is more of a supportive role, whereas playing shows of my own and, you know, performing my own material, it's much more direct. I have to think about writing the set lists and remembering words and engaging with the audience, talking, you know, to the audience. And it's vastly different for me, and something I'm not as accustomed to doing. But it's refreshing in a lot of ways. It feels like the pressure's on, you know, and that keeps me on my toes. And I like that.
0: That's a good feeling.
1: Yeah, I would say so. It's a different feeling. It's just a different perspective than I'm used to. You know, 99% of the shows that I've ever played have been from the right of the stage, and it's good to switch anything up in your life, and this is no exception.
0: Yeah. The songs you do write, obviously, for the band, the songs that are performed with the Billy Strings Ensemble, you authored Gild the Lily, which is a huge, very popular, hummable, sing-alongable song. You also co-wrote Red Daisy, which won the International Bluegrass Music Association Song of the Year in 2022. You wrote Show Me the Door. So there's songs that people will have heard and know your songwriting skills because they've been to those shows. But this, as we mentioned, is a much broader kind of maybe performance palette. Do you find that so far people are responding to the range that you're offering? I mean, for instance, this is an album, unlike most bluegrass albums, that has drums on it.
1: Yeah, so actually in the 1960s and 70s, it was way more common for bluegrass groups to have drums and piano and pedal steel than it is these days. A lot of traditional bluegrassers these days, or fans of traditional bluegrass, would consider having drums heresy. But in my opinion, it is just the natural progression of the music and something that I've never been opposed to. And in my case, it just seemed to be a good glue for the songs that I wrote that weren't all necessarily bluegrass songs. And the drums and the pedal steel kind of helped to meld everything together and be more harmonious in that way.
0: I'm just curious if you can reflect a little bit about the popularity of bluegrass, sort of its evolution into whatever people are calling it now, you know, jam grass or new grass or progressive bluegrass. I don't know what the preferred term is, but it does seem like such a, to me, kind of a surprising phenomenon that it has become this massive appeal that it has for these enormous concerts. I mean, I think the band that you're in personifies that. Certainly it's kind of this mix of, you know, deadheads, traditional bluegrass fans, you know, but also just, you know, people who love really unusual mixes of music. You know, you guys occasionally will descend into these, you know, Tool-like musical interludes before kind of coming back to the bluegrass sound. And it is a strange mix, but I'm just curious how you, I don't know, what you can tell us about how that's become such a phenomenon.
1: Well, it seems like somebody said this recently. I can't remember who said this, but every 20 years or so, there's a resurgence of bluegrass, whether it be the Deliverance movie or Oh Brother, Where Art Thou? And these days, Billy Strings has brought a lot of people to bluegrass that wouldn't have came to it in any other way. A lot of people who are at the shows aren't or didn't start out as bluegrass fans per se, but they're fans of the other elements of the shows that we played, more of the jam side of things. And like you said, a lot of Grateful Dead crossover there, and the Fish community, and there's a lot of crossover with that. It's certainly not something that any of us anticipated back in the day when we were playing much smaller venues. We never anticipated this happening, and we're incredibly grateful, and it's a bizarre thing to all of us.
0: Yeah, it is. You also seem to have just kind of a miraculous band in some ways. And when we mentioned that Royal, the stand-up bass player with the Billy Strings Band, is your co-producer on this album, but you seem to have a really powerful chemistry as a band, and seem to maybe even genuinely like each other off stage, which seems like just unusual in the industry, hard to achieve, something that is remarkable unto itself.
1: Yeah, it does seem like a rarity at least, you know, from watching music documentaries. You know, it's hard to really know how people feel about each other, but we are genuinely friends with each other. So I think that does help. And I don't see how you could do it any other way. It would be very difficult to travel, you know, the majority of the year with people that you dislike. So I suppose we're fortunate in that way that we actually do like each other.
0: Yeah. And we mentioned you are going to be performing in St. Augustine as part of the Sing Out Loud Festival, actually at the Waterworks, which is a very cool venue on San Marco Avenue in St. Augustine. For people who are lucky enough to have a ticket to that show, what can they expect?
1: Well, certainly a lot of material from Nighthawk, the album that I just released, and sprinkle in some bluegrass standards and maybe some more familiar ones as well.
0: Well, it's great to have this opportunity to talk to you. Jared Walker, again, he's going to be in St. Augustine this weekend. Jared, thank you so much for being here.
1: Oh, thanks so much for having me.
0: All right, we'll be right back.

0: If you've driven on any road in the U.S. lately, chances are your license plate has been captured by a Flock camera. Flock lets police around the country track your car and can help determine whether you've committed a crime. Now the company is facing big-time backlash for what critics call excessive surveillance. The fight over Flock, next time on 1A.
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2: Where does wastewater from the oil and gas industry go? Into what's called injection wells, deep underground. But when those wells leak, toxic byproducts can bubble into drinking water aquifers and to the surface. And it's happening across the country. We'll take a look at how one small Ohio community is trying to deal with the fracking waste beneath their feet. That's on the next On Point.
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4: On the next Fresh Air, Paul Greengrass, the director who put us on board United 93 and made the Bourne movies. His new film, The Uprising, stars Andrew Garfield as a farmer who leads an army against the king. He'll tell us why he looked at a revolt from 1381 and saw us. 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
5: Scott Tong. TPS for thousands of Haitian migrants has expired. And Trump administration officials like Stephen Miller want them to self-deport, downplaying concerns about the dangers.
6: The fact that there might be pockets of Haiti with just higher crime rates, guess what? There's pockets of Chicago with crime rates just as high.
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1: Thank you for having me.
0: We're also joined by June Young, the farm's program manager. June, good morning.
2: Good morning.
0: So, Dani, you actually grew up on a farm, I understand, in Missouri?
1: Yes, that's correct. I grew up in rural Missouri, Hayti Heights, Missouri. It is a predominantly rural African-American community. And my mom and my dad was a farmer. He passed away when I was 8 years old, but he instilled all of those things in us before leaving us. And my mom, she was a staple in the community, gearing the 4-H programs, the lunch programs for schools, and she was also a bus driver for the school for a long time. And then she left there and became a nutritionist for 36 years with the University of Missouri. So
0: it's coming together.
1: Yep, and so all coming together.
0: And so your family grew vegetables, but also chickens, and provided them to the community. I mean, you were really kind of part of providing sustenance for that area. Then you have embarked on this professional career. You're a caterer, you're a chef, and obviously some of that lineage carries through to the program that you're doing today. But
1: yes.
0: Tell us about what the idea is behind Grow and Nourish. Who's the audience? Who are you teaching? Who are you speaking to?
1: So with the Grow and Nourish program, our goal is to take the 3 zip codes that we are privy to in the Moncrief area, which is known as a food desert here in Jacksonville. And our goal is to not just teach you how to grow your own produce, how to, you know, sustain your family in that aspect, but also how to bring those things into the kitchen and be able to create sustainable recipes that you can provide for your family at a low cost. And it comes from your local farm that you are familiar with, that you're comfortable with, and it's being grown by people who really care about your well-being. So
0: yeah.
1: That's what we do here.
0: I mean, for people who are watching our live stream, one of the things that they can see that you brought are these beautiful zinnias, an arrangement of flowers. And so you do grow some things that are just purely aesthetic, but you also brought food that you prepared that comes from the farm, from items that are available on the farm. Tell us a little bit about what you brought.
1: So today we created our Callaloo and cheddar cheese quiche scramble. It is made with our fresh tomatoes, fresh basil, fresh garlic, fresh shallots, and fresh Callaloo that we grow right there on the farm at 4850 Moncrief Road. In our culinary program, we teach our students how to create things from actually what they grow on the farm. And we also brought you our apple turnover. This is our breakfast portion.
0: Okay.
1: So this week is our breakfast portion. And these are just things that are easy to create, delicious dishes, and they don't take a lot of time or a lot of effort.
0: And Callaloo is something I hadn't heard about until you said this morning, but is that something that grows well in this climate?
1: Callaloo is actually has a Caribbean roots, but it is a great, great source. You can do so many different things with it and create so many different dishes. And here we just brought it into our breakfast segment.
0: Yeah, kind of resembling like a spinach.
1: Yeah,
0: kind of
1: like a spinach. Yeah, spinach green.
0: June, what is the reaction that this program has gotten? How is it being received? And what are you doing to get the word out about it?
2: The program has grown from cohort 1 to cohort 2. We've had 40 students register and come out for our first workshop. I believe that the excitement around growing our own food locally, as well as learning how to be in the kitchen and prepare the food, has made a big difference. Folks want to see the connection of, like, I can take this from the garden. Now, what do I do with it? I think that connection has built this excitement for community members to come out and participate. Part of the way we have been sharing out is through our newsletter and also through our social media. And so cohort 2 is coming up on its second workshop. There are 6 workshops throughout the program. And then at the end, we have a celebration dinner where the students take what has grown over the course of their 6 workshops, prepare a wonderful meal with Chef Dani, and then we sit down family style, celebrate, eat, and talk about what we have learned. Cohort 3 will start at the end of October, and so if there's anyone out there who's interested in participating, please go to our website to find that information. It is free. It runs weekly for cohort three. The students will spend about an hour and a half out on the farm with our community gardener, Hurtis, and then they will take a break, shop at our farmer's market in that 30-minute break, and then they'll swap and go into the kitchen with Chef Danny. And again, that runs for six workshops, and then they'll celebrate with the dinner afterwards. Yeah.
0: And the newsletter is how I learned about this. We're going to have to wrap, but just very briefly, is the best place to sign up for the newsletter on the website, and what is that?
2: At earthisfarmandmarket.org. You can find everything you need there and sign up for cohort three and any of our upcoming programs, such as our community cleanup happening this Saturday.
0: Yeah, September 5th. It's a partnership with the River Keeper, and it's a Moncrief Springs cleanup. So Chef Danny Collins, thank you for the food.
1: Thank you so much for the zinnias.
0: June Young, thanks for being here. Appreciate it.
2: Thanks for having us.
0: All right. And thank you for listening. First Coast Connect is produced by Stacey Bennett. Our associate producer is Isabella Casapau. 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I'm Ann Schindler. 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
3: There's no thing that we care for, that we tend, clean, repair, love more than our vehicles. For some, a car is far more than a means of conveyance. It's an extension of us, a representation of who we long to be, who we imagine we are. The metal frame lights our hopes, our dreams, our fears, all of it, all of us. Small wonder that sometimes, every once in a great while, something imbued with so much of us begins to act a bit like us. Today, the Snap Judgment Summertime tradition continues. Campfire Tales. Snap Judgment, right after this short break. Snappers, stay tuned.
4: Live from NPR News, I'm Giles Snyder. New York City Mayor Ron Mamdani says just because technology is everywhere, that does not mean it belongs everywhere. At a press conference Wednesday, Mamdani announced that generative AI tools will be banned for public school students through the eighth grade during the upcoming school year, and that high schoolers will get access to courses in AI literacy.
5: The tech industry wants us to believe that AI in early education is not only inevitable, but that it is necessary. We do not see it that way. I have yet to see a study showing that AI is beneficial for students in elementary and middle school, with the exception, of course, of research sponsored by the very corporations that stand to profit.
4: Mamdani is describing the policy as the most comprehensive in the country. The Trump administration is backing OpenAI over the New York Times in a closely watched case over how the company builds its AI tech using millions of news articles. In court papers filed this week, the Justice Department supported OpenAI's arguments that training its AI models on writings found on the Internet is protected by fair use. The Times says the administration is siding with AI companies at the expense of American creators. New Jersey asking the Supreme Court to step in to resolve a case involving the prediction market site Kalshi. NPR's Bobby Allen reports on the move as 20 states are involved in litigation with the popular betting service.
6: New Jersey has asked the high court to decide who exactly should regulate the booming prediction market industry. States like New Jersey that rely on gambling site tax revenue say they should oversee companies like Kalshi and its rival Polymarket. But the companies counter that the federal government should regulate them not as gambling operators, but as a type of financial investment. On the line is an industry that sees billions of dollars traded every week on everything from a elections, to wars, to the outcome of criminal trials. The New Jersey case is focused on sports betting, which makes up about 80% of Kalshi's total volume. Bobby Allen, NPR News.
4: Children are returning to school in the Democratic Republic of the Congo despite the rapidly spreading Ebola outbreak with more than 6,000 confirmed cases. Emmett Livingstone reports.
7: More than 3,000 people have died of the disease since an epidemic was declared in Congo in May, and it continues to spread rapidly. The government resisted calls to shut down the schools because of Ebola and has put in place new measures to try to keep children in the classroom. All schools must have basic sanitary facilities, such as hand washing stations, for example, and where the outbreak is severe, children will follow lessons at home via the radio or TV. The decision is dividing teachers. Some of them say they can't guarantee their students' safety. But for most, whether teacher, parent or student, there's little choice but to try to carry on. For NPR News, I'm Emmett Livingstone.
4: This is NPR News. The NBA is coming down hard on the Los Angeles Clippers. The league has suspended owner Steve Ballmer for 1 year, has stripped the team of 5 first-round draft picks, and has imposed a $30 million fine for violating salary cap circumvention rules in a case tied to Kawhi Leonard. The NBA says an independent investigation found a pattern of misconduct. A federal judge has ruled that Google does not need to break up its advertising business. It will, however, have to make changes to benefit competitors. A court ruled last year that Google's ad business was an illegal monopoly. Here's NPR's John Ruich.
8: The vast majority of Google's revenue comes from ads, and in a case brought by the Justice Department, a judge ruled last April that Google's ad business amounted to a monopoly. The DOJ sought the breakup of parts of Google's ad tech business, but now the judge has rejected that idea. The parties are instead ordered to jointly propose a final judgment within 30 days, including changes to Google's ad business that address the monopoly concerns. Google has lost at least 2 other recent antitrust cases, but judges have rejected restructuring as a remedy. An outcome that analysts say is a win for the company. John Ruich, NPR News.
4: Tributes are being paid to 2-time Grammy-winning jazz singer Cassandra Wilson. Wilson's manager says she died this week in her native Jackson, Mississippi, surrounded by family and friends. She was 70 years old. A cause of death is not clear. Jackson's mayor says the city has lost an extraordinary native daughter. And on social media, singer-songwriter John Batiste said Wilson sounded like the South. This is NPR News.
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1: Now, the very day, on the morning of the day I turn 16 years old, I get my driver's license, right? And immediately, jump into my rust bucket Mustang, hit the gas, freedom, joy. Till a few minutes later, I'm on the side of the road with my hood popped open, cursing at my car. Come on! Come on! I live on one side of Grand Rapids, Michigan, and a lot of my friends, they live on the other side. And almost every day I roar off, hoping, praying that my car will get me there without breaking down. Not speeding crazy, but not Mr. Safety Driver either. And there's one spot, sudden bend in the road where if you aren't careful, if you aren't super careful, 10 miles an hour careful, you can't make the bend. You'll find yourself in the other lane facing oncoming traffic, and I know this curve well. Drive it countless times, and every single time I end up in that other lane. But every single time I get lucky, knowing they're coming the other way. One night, right before the bend, my jalopy loses power. Dang it! Forced me to slow down. When I see the lights of a pickup truck barreling through the lane where I would have been, I laugh. Pat my Mustang on her steering wheel. Thanks. Tell myself not to be so stupid. Then speed through the same way the next day. The next week, the week after that, every single time, like a ridiculous game of Russian roulette. And one night, tunes blasting, gas pedal pressed to the floor, I'm speeding through the bend, and I see flashing police lights. The whole road closed both directions, and I'm trembling. Cold waves of what if I can sense, can feel that Someone else ran my odds, only they didn't get so lucky. My car didn't just break down that night before. She saved me. And I feel like she knew. She knew, my old Mustang knew, that somebody had to be sacrificed there. And she did everything she could to make sure that somebody was not me. Today, a Snap Judgment summertime tradition, Campfire Tales. My name is Glenn Washington. Get your graham crackers and your marshmallows ready. The fire's already started.

hate, winner take a totally different type of ride. It's Greg's 23rd birthday. He's flying on a one-way ticket to paradise, the beautiful island of St. Thomas, U.S. Virgin Islands, needing escape from back home. He jumps on this once-in-a-lifetime opportunity from a friend, only to discover that island life is not all palm trees and coconuts.

0: When I arrived in St. Thomas, I was, well, you walk out on that tarmac off the plane for the first time and you just get smacked with the heat and the humidity. But I was also smacked with the beauty. It was a lot more mountainous than I expected for an island. So green, too, and so much open space. Some of the most beautiful water and white sand beaches that I've ever seen, never experienced in my entire life. So after I got off the plane, I got in a cab and I went to the bar where my buddy was working. I was immediately just bombarded by mosquitoes and no-see-ums and was getting eaten alive. Bartender put some gin on a bar towel and he's like, here. I'm like, what am I supposed to do with that? He's like, just rub it all over yourself. It's basically bug spray. And so I did, and the bugs generally went away. And I was like, you know what? I'm going to like living here. This is going to be a very different experience. So when I wasn't working some random job, I was hanging out a lot at Duffy's Love Shack. I knew at one point that they were really looking for help, and I got a job being a server at Duffy's. It was this tiki bar built in a parking lot. It's literally a shack, completely open air, with an indoor space and a whole bunch of outdoor space. And then from there, it's a plaza with a whole bunch of different businesses, including a bar, a surf shop, and a pharmacy. They had a ladies' night on Wednesday nights that was absolutely wild. There was, like, tattoos, fake tattoos being given behind the bar by the bartenders. They got songs that go with certain drinks. Everything comes in, like, a shark cup or a mermaid cup or a whale. And they're little souvenir cups that people can take with them. It was just a wacky, islandy environment that was a good place to spend time. It had been a few weeks, and I was really getting the hang of being a server. Then there was this one night. I was out having a quick smoke break in between service. I'm just kind of keeping an eye on the general comings and goings of the parking lot, of the plaza, of the bar, watching the night turn into the night. And that's when I see this car pull up. It was an older, you know, four-door sedan, black, a little rusty, a little beat up. It just kind of looked like another old used island car. The driver of the car, he was a relatively older gentleman. He was dressed in what looked like kitchen garb, like he was a chef or like a dishwasher or a porter of some kind. And he parked the car, turned it off, and casually walked off to wherever he was going. I saw the bar, restaurant, the tables starting to fill up. And I went back to my section, started bringing people volcanoes and shark tanks and all the other goofy drinks they had. We were right in the heart of our busy time of the night. I'm at a table going through drinks, serving a guy a burger. And I start hearing murmurings going through all these tables in the parking lot. And somebody pulls me aside and points at this car and says, hey, there's smoke coming out of that thing. I turn my head and I start walking a little bit closer to the cars. And I see there is definitely smoke coming out of the hood of this car. I was like, wait a minute, I know that car. I saw that car park earlier when I was out by the dumpster. I look back at the bartenders. Some of them start walking out from behind the bar. And slowly but surely, we all just kind of turn our focus on this smoking car. I had a car that, when I parked it, smoke would just come out of the hood for a while after, and people would always be like, oh, your car's on fire. I'd be like, no, it's just missing the converter. It's fine. Just give it a little while. It'll be fine. So, to be honest, it wasn't super surprising to me that this was going on until the smoke turned into fire. And it was small flames from the hood and then bigger flames from the hood until they're about a foot or so coming out of the hood, this car all the way around. And I'm thinking, we really have a problem because that is not supposed to be happening. The head bartender is the first one to act. He grabs the fire extinguisher and starts walking towards the car slowly because we're not exactly sure what's going to happen next. While the whole scene's going on, it didn't even occur to me that we had this 80s playlist that we tend to run at the bar until a customer pulled me aside and said, "Just so you know, when that car caught on fire, you guys are playing the Ghostbusters theme song at the exact same time." I was like, that is such a weird coincidence.
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0: last we left. The Ghostbusters theme song blasted through the speakers at Greg's bar as a car with a mind of its own burst into flames on the island of St. Thomas. Snap judgment.
1: The closer we get to the car, we are for certain that there's nobody inside this thing. We're looking through the windows. The door happens to be unlocked, and we're able to open it. And we start looking in the car. There's no keys in the ignition. One of the staff members takes the risk and very, very cautiously clicks the little switch and gets the hood open of the car. The flames just burst out. It just felt like a giant fireball was going off in front of me. The bartender that had the fire extinguisher turns it on and starts trying to spray the fire down as fast as possible. They're actually starting to go down slowly, and I'm thinking, this actually might be over pretty soon. And then we hear, the car has turned itself on. It's like somebody turned the key to the ignition. We all jump back for a minute. Okay, this car is not just on fire, not just empty. Somehow its engine's on. Almost like the car could have even been possessed. I think everybody had gotten out of their seats. Some people were yelling instructions or ideas or laughing about the scene. If anybody was still sitting at a table expecting like a burger or a frozen margarita, they weren't going to get it. And then the engine revs real loud. Like somebody just slammed their foot on the gas pedal. And the car starts to shake, vibrate. The flames start to be bigger. I'm starting to get really, really scared now. I have no idea what I'm watching. Then the car shifts into reverse. The reverse lights even come on in the back. The car starts backing up. Slowly, but it starts backing up. And it's backing up right towards the bathrooms in the smoking area where I was earlier in the day. I run over to the bathroom doors and start knocking on it, making sure there's nobody in there and yelling that, hey, if you're inside here, you got to get out right now. Otherwise, you might get hit by a car. Car's backing up, maybe only 6-7 feet away from hitting the bar. And then it just stops. Okay. That's weird, but it stopped. Good. And then all of a sudden, it shifts into forward and starts driving towards the surf shop in front of it, towards a very large window right in front of it. And I'm freaking out that it still might explode. That's when in my head, I'm like, it is definitely time to call the fire department. I run back to the bar, and the bartender that's still back there is on the phone with the fire department, so they had the right idea. And then he just puts the phone down. And I say, what did they say? He looks at me and says, they didn't believe me, and they hung up. We are really on our own with this. The car seems to have its sights set on the surf shop now, and it starts moving faster and faster towards the surf shop. And it gets to that cement block, the thing that stops a car when you're trying to park it. Hits that, and it almost seems to get upset that it can't get over. So it starts spinning its wheels faster and faster, going against this block. Finally, it goes into almost full gear, like someone literally put their foot on the ground with that gas pedal. It goes over the hump, and it's about to go straight into that surf shop window. Oh, my God, we have a real big problem on our hands. It's maybe only about 6-7 feet away at this point. Now I'm getting really scared because this car could go through that window, could hurt a couple of friends and a lot of people in that shop. And all of a sudden, it hits this pillar. The pillar is part of these arches that go in between each business that lead to the front door. So now it's trying to drive forward, but it can't because of the pillar. And then it shifted back into reverse and tried to reverse back over the cement block that it hopped over. And it couldn't do that either. So it kept shifting back and forth, spinning its wheels like crazy. And it seems to be getting angrier and angrier by the second. It's almost like a bully that got put in a headlock by the kid he was picking on the whole time. Finally, after spinning its wheels and making its best effort to get loose, the car seemed to give up. The wheels stopped spinning, the engine turned off, and the flames that had been going so strong for so long petered out piece by piece, flame by flame. We're all feeling relief. People start going back to their tables. Service resumes. The night just kind of turns back into the night. The fire department finally shows up. The truck comes pulling up, lights flashing. Turns out the bartender had called them a second time while we were dealing with the car driving, and they decided to actually listen. Well, better late than never. Unfortunately, the more we tell them, the less they want to believe us. You can see the look on their faces like, these guys maybe been drinking on the job or something else is going on here. I don't necessarily blame them. A few of us walked the firefighters over to the car to inspect the damage. So they call a tow truck. And as they're looking at the car, and the smoke starts again. And then it turns itself back on. Me and everyone else jumps back again. So we're like, yeah, see? We told you something happened here. Like, look, there's smoke. Sure enough, then there's fire again. The firefighters finally believe us. They're pointing, they're screaming at each other. These grown men start running back to the truck. Some don't come back out. They're pointing at the car far away, yelling that it's a Jumbi. A Jumbi is a island spirit of sorts. They're as stunned as we were when we first saw this happen, but now we're kind of like, we're pros at this. The ones that are still willing to be involved are grabbing every sharp object, every blade. They surround the car. They get into that hood. They just start chopping away every wire, every line. They cut all the electricity they possibly can to the engine. Anything they can cut, they cut. After all their hard work, the car finally stops. No more wheels spinning, no more engine running. The car's dead. The problem's taken care of. They're shook up, we're shook up, but we're all kind of, us as staff members and the customers are kind of laughing about it at this point. Like, this is just such a ridiculous scene. Like, what the heck happened here? Firefighters kind of finish up their business. I go back to my business, start handling tables. The night once again starts back up. Drinks are being served. Food's going out. Laughs, shots, the whole nine yards. And then eventually, tow truck shows up. They start hooking up the car. Everything's going smoothly. And all of a sudden, the engine revs again. And we all lose our minds. People jump up from their seats. Some people run away from the car. Some people run towards the car. The firefighters are scattered around everywhere. No one really knows what to do. It is absolute madness. There's smoke coming up. There's sparks coming out. The fire department jumps on this. And it's about four or five of them go over, try to kill this engine for good. They bring more tools out, gets the engine out of the car. They rip it out and they throw it into the parking lot. It skids across the parking lot a little ways. And the fire goes out. The car stops. The car is dead. Everyone's just feeling some relief with this car being done. Tow truck is hooked up to the car and they tow it away. And the night is back to a normal night. About 45 minutes to an hour go by. I'm back dealing with the table. And I'm looking down at the edge of the parking lot. And I see this gentleman walking up. and I kind of do a double take, and I look at the gentleman again, I tell my table, I say, hold on a second. That's the guy that owns the car. I recognize him, and he looked like he was coming off a shift. He looked a little bit tired, still wearing the same clothing, a little bit dirtier now, and he's standing in the parking lot by where his car definitely used to be. And so I went up to a manager. I'm like, Bob, that's the guy that owns the car. Somebody needs to go talk to him and tell him what happened. And he's not going to believe us, but we got to go talk to him. So the manager pulls him aside along with the police and the fire department. And they have a conversation about what happened to the car. You could see a wave of anger and confusion starting to wash over his face, because I know he doesn't believe what they're telling him. He's saying, oh, I've had that car my whole life. I've had the car for a long time. It's always treated me well. And they're trying to talk to him. They're trying to talk him down. He's getting a little bit angrier and angrier. So they take him, they put him in the cruiser, not to arrest him, but just to let him like have time to have a breather, to calm down, and then take him away to most likely go see what's left of his car. And so they drive off. Service ends at Duffy's. The night's over for most people, but definitely not for me. Because after seeing something like that, I needed a drink. Went across the street to another bar, ran into some friends. I'm sitting there drinking a Presidente. They're throwing out theories about maybe this is what happened, or it definitely didn't happen at all, or you were drunk or something like that. And I'd be like, okay, you think so? Let's go take a quick walk over to Duffy's. And we'd walk over, and I'd take him to that pillar. And I'd point down right in front of the surf shop, and there's a chunk of the concrete knocked off. You can see a piece of like rebar or whatever was below it sticking out. That's the one little, that little corner is what saved a surf shop from being destroyed, from a building catching on fire, and from whatever else that car wanted to do that night. And I'd show it to them, and they'd be like, oh, you're actually telling the truth about this, aren't you? And I'm like, yeah, I really, really am. That car was alive. That car had intention. If only for an hour or so, that car was possessed. I don't even believe it, but that's exactly what happened.

Thank you, Greg, for sharing your story. The next time we're on St. Thomas, please remind me to take the bus. The original score for that piece was by Doug Stewart. It was produced by Paulina Creakey.

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Snap Judgment's Campfire Tale Special. My name is Glenn Washington, and this week, we're featuring stories from our evil twin podcast, Spooked. For the new people, the good people who work here at Spooked, it must feel as if they have arrived in the middle of a long-running argument. Because one of the first things I insist upon is not a ghost story, not a demonstration of research chops or ability to create a particular sound. No, first, I want to go to lunch. And the veteran spookster start to groan, and I don't care, I don't. I take this new person up the street, not far, to Oakland's Chinatown, down 12th Street off Broadway to a nondescript restaurant. It's called Spices 3. And inside, the good folk, they hand us the laminated menu. I don't need to see the menu. This is nominally a Sichuan restaurant that's known for galactic-level spiciness. Think like mounds and mounds of peppers spicy, but I insist. Order whatever you want. Everything is delicious. The stinky tofu, the spicy eel strips. It is tasty. I just want you to try some of what I order. Immediately, the producer, that spook, he starts to holler, don't do it. Don't order it. Don't do it. I smile. He smiles. We both know good and well I'm going to order it. When the nice lady comes to ask what we like at the end, I add my favorite dish. It's called Gangster Casserole, murder style. What is it? Well, I admit, it's not for vegetarians. There's other stuff to eat here if that is your proclivity. No, Gangster Casserole, murder style. It's a hot pot stew cooked to order at the table. It's made from offal, from intestine, tripe, from blood, pork stomach, pork skin, bits and parts of, I don't know. With peppers, lots and lots of peppers and stuff. There's an alchemy that only occurs when you let all of this bubble up together in that pot for a while. It's a goodness. And I like to see the eyes when I offer some up to the newcomer, to watch them peer into this pot, to lean in or recoil away from. This is not a trick. Is it hazing? Initiation, maybe. It's an imitation as well, truly, because make no mistake, I love this dish. I love it. It is home. It's Oakland. It's family. It's warmth. It's memory. It's smiles. It's awe. It is magic. You may or may not enjoy it, but all I ask is that you try it.

0: 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And today, we're going to take a ride with Lee. Lee is a spin class instructor at a gym in Los Gatos, California. And I'll let Lee take it from here.
1: Three words that describe my classes. Energetic, challenging, sweaty, very sweaty, soaking wet, sweaty. I like to put on music first thing. Usually a house beat right out of the gate. It's like the energy is there. So when my members come in, they'll set up their bikes, they'll get on the bikes, and they'll start pedaling because the music's on. Once I know that everybody's set up, I'll get on my bike and I'll say, how's everyone doing? Does everyone feel good? Do you have your water? Once I get the thumbs up, I turn the lights off immediately. So it's very dark, but there's neon lights like bars along the walls, and there's a spotlight on me. The room just turns into this really colorful space. And I'll say, let's go. Okay, everybody, I just want you to have a little bit of tension on the bike. Just stay in the blue zone, getting your heart rates up. There's two screens, both behind me, one on the right side, one on the left. And that's where the ride is put up. So you can see everybody's bike and the color that that person is pushing. So it'll look like all these little rainbow circles with bike numbers and watts. At this point now, all the indicators should be blue. Blue was easy. And then I'll say, I want you to push a little harder. I want you to add a gear or speed up. We're going to ride into the green zone. And then on the course, push into the red. And that would go into dark red. You can maybe do it for 3 minutes, maybe 4 minutes, but then you're toast. And then there was a purple zone. The purple is the hardest zone you can be in if you're a human being, right? So you have to produce a lot of power to do that into the purple zone. So the whole thing is like this rainbow of music and color and light and intensity. And it's pretty amazing. It's a really fun workout. When I was teaching fitness classes at a local gym around 96, 97, the club got some bikes and they said, every fitness instructor has to learn how to teach cycling. And I remember getting on a bike and thinking to myself, why would anybody do this? This is painful. And I was totally convinced that cycling was not going to last. Obviously, I'm wrong. I'll be teaching. It'll be 30 years in a couple of years. At this point, I've been teaching at the club at Los Gatos for about 4 years. On Wednesday morning, I pull up to the gym. It's about 6:45 in the morning. The sun was just coming up. I like to get there early because I want to make sure everything is working. There's a lot of bells and whistles. I walk through these gorgeous glass doors. The club at Los Gatos, it has been around for a long time, but had just been remodeled from the ground up, and it's all brand new. I go through the gym, and there's some people working out, but it's pretty quiet because it's still relatively early. Classes haven't really started yet. And I say hello to the attendant that's taking the towels past me. I go right up the stairs. I go into the cycle room. I walk in and I look up and I see that there is a gauge from the screen against the back wall. I'm looking up and I'm thinking, I wonder why there's a gauge on the screen. Someone must have just been in here or something, maybe riding a bike and it's just kind of left over. And then I noticed that the little arrow, there's a little black arrow that goes around the color wheel. Like if it was your speedometer that tells you what color zone you're in, and it was in the blue zone, and it's going up and down. Exactly like someone was on the bike just pedaling softly, like warming up. Which means someone would have to be on a bike. And I'm standing there and I'm just staring at it going, how's that happening? Then I hear the door open and a member comes in and he stands next to me. And this is Phil, and I love Phil. Phil's great. He's got a great attitude. He always is smiling. And he stands next to me and he looks up at the gauge that I'm looking at. And I go, Phil, do you see that, Phil? And he's like, bike 23. And we both at the same time look behind us. And we look at bike 23, which is in the back. It's not moving. It's not making any noise. I walk back there and I'm thinking, there's got to be some sort of glitch here, like it's stuck. And so I get on bike 23 and I pedal it. And I get the gauge to move into the different color zones. And I stop the bike and I get off the bike and the gauge is at zero. And it was just kind of like over. So I look at Phil and I go, must be just a tech glitch. And he's like, yeah. I get on my instructor bike and more people come in and I teach the class, finish my class, and I change my clothes and I grab a smoothie from the cafe and I go all the way back to home and I don't think about it again. On Saturday morning, I drop my daughter off at the reservoir because her practice starts at 8 for the Los Gatos Rowing Club. And then I go into town, I go into the gym, I walk down the hall, I walk into the cycle room. My members started coming in, they started getting on their bikes and they started pedaling. When class was over, I look at my watch and I'm like, okay, I got to go get my kid because practice is going to be over at 11. So I open my bag, I put my shoes in the bag, I put my towel in the bag. And I grab my iPad, and as I'm turning it, I see a gauge right in the middle of my iPad. It's bike 23. And all of a sudden, Wednesday morning comes rushing back into my head. And I turn, just like I did when Phil was there. I turn and I look at bike 23, and nobody's on it. And I look at the gauge, and I see that the little black triangle is moving up and down again in the blue. And I'm like, no way. What the heck? I talk to myself all the time. Like, I'm always talking to myself. And so I was looking at this gauge and I was like, okay, can you work a little harder? And I was really just playing. And the pin moved up to the yellow zone. It just went. Couldn't believe it. Did that just happen? This has got to be some sort of coincidence. Something is happening and it just happened to switch over when I said it. But I thought to myself, okay, I got to see if this will happen again. And I say, wow, that's pretty good. Can you work as hard as you can? And it goes all the way and it goes right into the purple zone. No freaking way. No way is this actually happening right now. I felt like an adrenaline bolt and it made my heart rate go up and it felt like heat that went down the core of my body. Now I'm thinking to myself, like, oh, what do I do now? So I went into instructor mode. I say, wow, you're working really, really hard. Can you reduce the work, but not all the way? And the pin on the gauge reverses all the way down and all the way back around and hangs out in the blue zone again and just bobbles up and down in the blue zone just like that. I'm stunned. This was not a tech glitch at all. This was real. I want to continue. I really want to continue with this. And then I look at the time and I think to myself, my kid is going to have my head on a platter if she's alone next to the reservoir all by herself and I am the last person to come get her. So I decide that I got to go. And I walked out. Because the ride home is a little bit longer going southbound on the weekends, I always make sure I get my daughter something to eat. So I go to the cafe that's just out from the cycle room. It's all light and airy. People are talking and walking. There's people are drinking coffee. You know, that's just a whole nother energy. I order my smoothie and I was sitting on one of the really nice leather sofas. And I see the general manager. She walks right past me and I say, hey, I need to tell you something weird just happened in the spin room. And she's like, oh, what happened? And I told her about the gauge and the pin and me talking to whatever was making the pin go up and down. And her eyes got really big. And she just started saying, I don't want to know. And she had her hands up, like, stop. She's like, I do not want to know. And I said, why? And she goes, when they were remodeling, the workers kept saying that something was going on because every single time they'd come to work in the morning, things had been moved. The women's locker room was a mess every single time they came in. It was like someone came and just knocked everything over. Then at one point in time when they were working and putting the floor in or something like that, all of the doors blew open, all of them at the same time, just all poosh blew open. And everyone was like, oh my gosh, what is happening here? And the workers were convinced that it was paranormal. I wanted to see, is there any other explanation for this? Because maybe there's something else that could have happened. There are two of the same exact bikes on the exercise floor that anybody could use. And I said, is there any possible way that anyone on one of those bikes could have made this happen? Like randomly Bluetooth and come up as bike 23? And she said, no. She kind of went on and ranted and said she didn't want to know. And then she just walked away. And I was still waiting for my smoothie. When I confirmed with the general manager that there was no other logical explanations, that's when I knew that I was communicating with somebody. I was stoked. Because I've had friends and family members tell me stories about things that they had experienced where I was just in awe. But nothing like that had ever happened to me, ever. And I was always kind of feeling like that's never going to happen. And so I did feel honored. And I really wish I would have asked so many more questions. So they call out my smoothie order and I get my smoothie. I walk out into the sunshine and I get in my car and I get on the highway. I was thinking about who this spirit could have been and why they'd be showing themselves to me like this. It could be someone who just loves spin class. And if I were to come back, I'd probably choose something a little easier. Not so hard on the katush. I go wrap around a little bit and go on to Lexington Reservoir, and there's my kid waiting, you know, to be picked up. And she's like, Mom, it took you so long. And I said, get in the car. Have I got a story for you?
0: Thank you, Lee, for sharing your story, Spooksters. If you find yourself in California, the Santa Cruz area, and you need to get your spin class fixed, look for Lee on the schedule at your nearest gym. And Lee is just like you. She is a listener. She's a spookster. We love hearing stories from our listeners. The original score for this piece was by Sandra Lawson Ndu. It was produced by Zoe Frigno. These amazing stories come to us from Snap's Evil Twin Podcast, Spooked, serving up stories from the shadow each and every week. 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Now then, often when we think of the gods, we think of the creator, the one that made the sun, the moon, the stars. But this god of the universe, this god of everything, this is fairly new. For most of human history, the gods were smaller, more accessible. The god of the valley, the god of the river, the gods would walk with you, talk to you, sometimes in human form and in other forms as well. Some say even today that they still do. And if you have had one of those conversations, one of those relationships, I would sure love to hear about it. Take us with you into the forest, Spooked at snapjudgment.org, because there's nothing better than a spook story from a spooked listener. The door to Spook Studios lays hidden directly behind you, connecting to the catacombs deep underneath KQED in San Francisco. Please don't seek to find it, lest it seek to find you. We've got the special incantation from Spook Legal reading that no Snap Studios content may be used for training, testing, or developing machine learning or AI systems without prior written permission on Team Spooked. The union represented producers, artists, editors, and engineers are members of the National Association of Broadcast Employees and Technicians, Communications Workers of America, AFL-CIO Local 51, and Spooked is brought to you by the team that went

pull your finger, except for Mark Ristich. He cannot resist. There's David Kim, Zoe Ferrigno, Ann Ford, Eric Yanez, Teo DeCott, Marissa Dodge, Miles Lassie, Regina Bariaco, Suyi Chu, Evan Stern, Eves Jeffcoat, Ishel Lopez, Jack Darrell, Nicholas Marks, Doug Stewart, a spook theme song. It's by Pat Messini Miller. My name is Glenn Washington. And in middle school, I ran track, did the hurdles, the pole vaulting. And before every event, my buddy Carlos would always pour a little bit of Gatorade to the ground. None of us understood exactly why, but pretty soon it became a ritual. Before every track meet, we huddled together and poured liquid to the ground to seal our bond, to note our commitment, to ask for blessing. I don't know, but later, I saw people pour libations in tearful memory of those who had passed before a meal in their honor. In Japan, we offered both incense and food to the small gods first before we could partake. They must partake. Before us, them. Before us, them. Before we even knew what we were doing with that Gatorade, we knew this. We felt this. Before us, them.

0: One of the big problems in left politics is that the very people who Democrats and liberals and socialists think should be the most excited about big new government programs meant to help them are often the least excited. Are often voting for the party that wants to cut government.
1: It's not possible for us to take care of daycare, Medicaid, Medicare, all these individual things.
0: And one reason for this, a reason I think we don't talk about nearly enough, is that oftentimes their experience

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1: Punish and control them. Annie Lowrey is a staff writer at The Atlantic. She's the author of the new book, The Time Tax, which is all about this. She's also my wife. We are married, so we talk about this a lot at home. She joins me now. Annie Lowrey, welcome back to the show.
2: Thank you for having me.
1: So I think people might imagine that I know everything about this book.
2: Yeah.
1: But in fact, like when you live with a writer, they will not let you ask anything about their book while they're working on it.
2: Oh gosh, no. And it's also, we have very different like work habits. So I write almost exclusively between like 10 p.m. and 4 a.m., which is when you are sleeping and getting up to meditate because you're like a normal person. So I feel like there's a real ships in the night quality to all of this.
1: Yeah, so this is a huge opportunity for me. So to finally find out what this book is about.
2: Yeah, no, it comes out shortly. So I'm glad that you'll finally be acquainted with it.
1: So I want to start simply.
2: Yeah.
1: What's a time tax?
2: The time tax is the burden of work, whether that's emotional work, logistical work, you know, like learning, knowledge work that goes into any paperwork or bureaucratic process in which you are the end user. So it's basically thinking of bureaucracy's effect on the people who are being bureaucratized.
1: You're sort of describing them here as irksome, but you sometimes have another definition of it I've heard you use, which I always find very vivid, where you describe the time tax as administrative burdens as a tool of social control.
2: Yes.
1: What do you mean by control there?
2: These things seem neutral. There's this understanding, right? If you're going to get something, there's going to be some paperwork. But the way that I think of them is that they are a regressive filter on progressive policies. It's out there, but it's going to be so hard to get that a lot of people aren't going to get it. And I don't think that we really think about the way that we have this regressive filter on a lot of progressive policies. They're a way, in some ways, in terms of just social control, right? We use work requirements to supposedly get people to work. They're not terribly effective at that, depending on the program, right? We can use them to encourage people to get an education. We can use it to shape economic decisions, household financial decisions.
1: See if you're taking drugs.
2: Yeah. What can you buy with this? The SNAP program, you have to get food that you're cooking yourself. You can't get hot food. So you can't, you know.
1: Can't get a rotisserie chicken at Costco.
2: Can't get a rotisserie chicken, but you can get like food that you microwave at your house, right? That's actually like, that's not just like about nutrition. That's a method of control, right? We don't want you just using this to be easy. We want you cooking your own groceries. And there's, funnily enough, in a lot of states, there's exemptions for people who are unstably housed or homeless because it's really hard to cook for yourself if you're not living anywhere. SNAP cards are good, right? EBT cards now, they work just right. It's like your Visa. But it used to be that, you know, still, and in some cases still, right, like you have to separate out the grocery orders. It makes you very visible to other people in the grocery store that you're using it. And I think that that is like a social outcome too.
1: A tool of humiliation.
2: Yeah, they want to humiliate you. Or they are willing to humiliate you so that you can feed your kid. And so that's what I mean when I say that these are social tools, right? And they come with this kind of time valence, they come with this financial valence, and then they come with an emotional valence too.
1: You have a good line in the book where you say, poverty is a social construct, not just a material state of being. And the time tax is part of its construction with forms, summonses, and sanctions. The government impresses upon poor people that it is their fault they are poor. It applies skepticism to the needy, the overwhelmed, and the unlucky, that it does not apply to the powerful and wealthy. It does that, but it also adds, and you say it this way in other places, like a part-time job.
2: Yeah.
1: Right? You're already behind. You're already struggling with the basics of life. And now you have to do all of this. You've been reporting with someone in Utah. It's like, I feel like is a very good example of this. Do you want to talk through that?
2: Yeah. Marcella is a single mom of three kids, and she's a manicurist. And so she's low income. And there's so much that I admire about her. She has just been handed a lot. And

0: she has worked so hard to make her life better and her kids' life better. When I met her, she was going to school, so that, like, esthetician school, so that she could perform different services, higher value services. When I saw her a couple weeks ago, she has this idea for kind of like a nail tech thing. She'd gone to the University of Utah to ask about, like, what is a copyright and a trademark? Can they help her patent it? She'd found an American producer, like a Made in the USA producer. And she had been helped by an amazing nonprofit based in Salt Lake City called Circles, which is self-empowerment, right? People come to these meetings, they get advice, but they're really focusing on getting their income up and you know, having help and accountability towards a plan. And it is this enormously, enormously great resource that's very different than the experience that people often get when they're walking into a benefit office there. And she uses public assistance, Medicaid, other programs, SNAP. And she was labeled as a fraud risk 9 years ago. And she sort of describes this as a paperwork error. She didn't mean to do it, but she can't, like, afford a tax person. And she didn't know how to, you know, talk to the state about, like, hey, wait, the nail salon I was working kind of screwed me over on this. What? And she paid some restitution to the state. The dollar amount is really low. And ever since then, she has to reapply for her benefits every month or two, years later. And these benefits are meant to help her kids. She has never had any issues since then. And the state of Utah has kicked her off of one benefit or another more than 120 times. 120 times. And she doesn't have a lot of choice, right? She's got kids to feed in a very literal sense. And it's like, what is the point here? And the amount of time, the amount of stress, and it's why I think that she's such an amazing person, that she has managed to figure things out in spite of this. So yes, she gets the help, but it comes with this tremendous cost.
1: You talk about some of it in the book, and this has been like a obsession at times in our household. There's a huge cognitive cost to poverty.
0: Yeah.
1: That being poor is like being sleepless.
0: Yes.
1: Like people have like done this. They have looked at it. They have done all kinds of experiments.
0: It's equivalent to pulling an all-nighter.
1: And it's just constant like thinking about things and mental weight. And it just makes it harder to pull out. That if the point of the state was to make it easier to not be poor, that these states that believe the way you're going to do that is wrapping people in procedure and humiliation. It's exactly the opposite.
0: Oh.
1: You need to make it easier for people to move forward in their life, not harder.
0: Yes.
1: Like if you're poor, it's hard enough.
0: Right. And there's this idea, the ordeal mechanism theory. So this is this like very, you know, probably nobody has ever heard of this. Comes out in the 1980s that basically in government programs, you want to make them a bit of an ordeal. And what that is going to do is that is going to get people who don't really need the benefit not to get it. Right? It's going to discourage them. And it's also going to help you protect against fraud. It's going to, you know, increase the public's confidence in a given program. And I think layered onto that is this idea, this almost puritanical notion. If you're getting something, you got to work for it. It shouldn't just come to you. And in fact, you needed to have all of these little strictures and these rules in order to build the kind of mass public's trust. But this didn't always totally make sense to me because it's not like people liked welfare better after 96. It's not like a more popular. Nobody's like, oh, that's a really great program today. So I don't think that adding administrative burdens to it improved it.
1: But so then what happens in 96?
2: Today we are ending welfare as we know it. But I hope this day will be remembered not for what it ended, but for what it began.
0: In 96, the program is required to have work requirements. It's required to have sanctions for non-compliant users of the program. There's a time limit. You can only get it for 5 years, no matter how many kids you have, right? If you have one kid and then you have a kid 10 years later, like you're not going to get TANF, right? It stops being an entitlement. So if you meet the criteria, you don't necessarily get the benefit. It gets block granted to the state. And they've never changed the block grant amount, even adjusting for inflation, it's still $16.5 trillion per year. So tiny, tiny, tiny, tiny, tiny.
2: From now on, our nation's answer to this great social challenge will no longer be a never-ending cycle of welfare. It will be the dignity, the power, and the ethic of work. Today, we are taking an historic chance to make welfare what it was meant to be, a second chance, not a way of life.
0: For the people who are receiving the money, they have to do so much work to get this really paltry benefit. And the benefit is so hard for them to get. And the application is not just difficult to do, but the application is like humiliating, embarrassing, something that nobody actually wants to do often because the benefit is so small. So one example of this is that let's say that you were a teenage parent and you weren't married to the father of your children. State requires you to identify the father of your child to the state so that they can go after the dad for child support. And you might think, okay, that's like reasonable, right? Like maybe that helps the non-custodial parent become more involved in the life of their kid. But if you actually talk to mothers who are complying with this, they say things like, I actually have a pretty good relationship with that guy, but he's really poor. And like, what if he becomes homeless because he's been garnished for child support? Or they might say, I was in an abusive relationship and I don't want to identify the father of my child to somebody I don't trust, right? To some stated minute, what I'm going to tell them about one of the hardest things that happened in my entire life. And so non-compliance with the child support rules, which again, I think they have a fine theory behind them, leads to, in some cases, like half of the people who get sanctioned by the program, which is this sort of punitive, you're not complying with the rules, we're going to claw your benefits back, depending on the state, are sanctioned for that one policy alone. And TANF now is so ineffective that it does not actually change the child poverty rate. It has no effect on it. This is like one of my favorite, right? The program that we have that has this supposed goal has gotten so jumbled up and the money goes to so many different things. And the states administer this program often with such cruelty that it doesn't actually do anything.
1: So I think this gets at the big distinction operating across a lot of these programs, which is the programs where we intuitively or by default think people are deserving.
0: Yes.
1: And the programs where we treat them intuitively or by default,
0: right,
1: the government does,
0: right,
1: with suspicion. They have to prove themselves,
0: yes,
1: worthy.
0: Mm-hmm.
1: And I think it's useful to sort of jump back and forth a little bit between them. The Postal Service is kind of an amazing example here of a program, a government operation that has just decided everybody is worthy of getting their mail delivered.
0: Mm-hmm.
1: No matter where they live.
0: Yeah.
1: You talk about a art project, I guess, by Stephen Brower,
0: mm-hmm,
1: at New York's School of Visual Arts. Can you just talk about that and talk about the post office as a kind of counter example here?
0: Yeah, absolutely. So he has these students, art students, I think, and he asked them to send him a letter. So these students, they draw maps, they make pictures, like they write things in kind of unusual typefaces and fashions, right? And they're art students. And basically all of the mail gets to him because the postal workers like figure it out. They look at the map and they're like, okay, like we'll take it. You know, it has a stamp on it. We're going to try. Or they're like shading and occluding and trying to figure the addresses out. And I think that the Postal Service has this service orientation. It is in so many ways like the most amazing service, I think, in American life. They operate everywhere. You don't have to register your address. They deliver mail by skiff in some cases. Like I think like those boats that you do this. They deliver mail by mule to the base of the Grand Canyon.
1: Who lives at the base of the Grand Canyon and has a...
0: There's a hotel there. And there's a Native American reservation, I believe, is there. There's people down there. They make a good faith effort to get mail to everyone.
1: But this gets to the question of deserving, undeserving. We have decided you are deserving of getting your mail delivered. Even
0: everybody
1: if you
0: is.
1: Live somewhere
0: There's
1: tricky.
0: Not a question.
1: Medicare, you turn 65.
0: That's it.
1: It happens pretty easily. And we were talking about this in the team as we were preparing for this. And one of the questions somebody's saying, well, is like, well, that's easy because it's just when people are getting to retirement age. But no, these Social Security, in the sense that you get different amounts depending on what your income has been, what you've paid in. Medicare has multiple programs within it. Mm-hmm. So why are they easy? Is it like a lack of administrative complexity in figuring out who it is, or is it something else?
0: Seniors vote. Seniors are enormously politically powerful as a constituency in the United States. This is a contributory benefit. And there's this idea that the government is kind of saving your money and giving it back to you. That, I think, is a pleasant fiction. That's not how it works.
1: Yes.
0: Regardless, there's this idea that, yeah, if you don't earn Social Security, you're not going to get Social Security. And I would, you know, there's tremendous amounts of beautiful political science research that shows that participating in Social Security makes you civic, makes you feel like an American, and then you'll come out as a constituency to defend it. And a lot of other programs don't have that. Many other programs don't have that.
1: You talk a bit about the research on this, of what happens when you interface or depend on programs that humiliate you, that make you jump through a lot of hoops. What does happen?
0: The work that I like on this, one of the great pieces of work on this, and there's a lot in political science and there is a lot in sociology, is this work by Joe Soss. And he looks at moms who are on cash welfare and compares them to moms that are similarly situated in income terms but aren't getting the program. And he finds that welfare makes people withdraw, right? It makes them less civic, less likely to vote. They develop this adversarial relationship with the state because they see the state as being a source of aid and help, but also a tremendous threat to them and their children personally. And the government, through programs like this, is imparting a sense of worth on people, political worth, right? It's saying, well, maybe you deserve to be treated like this. Maybe this is how much we care about you. And people absorb that feeling. You get the sense that Social Security cares about you. You get the sense that the Postal Service cares about you.
1: One of the parts of the book I found very moving is in the latter half, you tell these two stories. And one of the people is, she works for sort of a boutique real estate agency.
0: Mm-hmm.
1: And she gets a bad head injury.
0: Yep.
1: And she ends up in what you describe as like a paperwork vortex with the state. But is she and her family sort of react to that as an injustice?
0: Yes.
1: Like I don't know what their income background is, but clearly they're not used to being treated this way by the state.
0: She's college educated.
1: She's college educated.
0: Her siblings are college educated. Yeah.
1: And you compare it to someone who doesn't come from that. And how much are just like, yeah, this is the way the state treats me. But it reminded me, and I often think that people, they'll look at how sort of working class voters are often less trusting of the government, right? They vote more Republican now.
0: Yeah.
1: And they sort of think there's just a strange, like a false consciousness there. It's all culture issues. But oftentimes working class voters have terrible experiences with the government.
0: Awful.
1: And I think that's actually quite underplayed in why sometimes they are not as enthusiastic about, you know, liberal or, you know, leftist government programs as one would think, right? Like, you know, if you've had good experience with the government, you think, oh, redistribution, it's going to be great for everybody.
0: Yeah.
1: But then if you've been on the business end of redistribution sometimes, it has maybe been really humiliating and time consuming for you.
0: Absolutely. This is one of the complications, I think, to the what's the matter with Kansas theory, right?
1: Which is that these are voters voting against self-interest.
0: Yeah,
1: for
0: that they're voting
1: reasons.
0: Against their own self-interest, right? Yes. The people who are middle class, who are college educated, I've spoken with, and there are many who have the bumpy fall down the income ladder and then have to interact with the government as a supplicant who is there begging for help, are traumatized. Often they're like, wait, you're treating me like I'm poor. And they don't conceive of themselves as being poor. They conceive of themselves as having a hard time, and that's fair and fine. But yes, I think if you are merely looking at income, the lower down you go, you are spending more time interacting with the government and you're not getting the nice parts, right? Like you're not getting the, ooh, I'm visiting an American embassy abroad parts. You're getting the standing in line and pee in a cup parts. You're getting the, I'm going to humiliate you. I'm going to treat you like you're a fraud risk. But then again, there are some parts of the government that even high income folks deal with that are absolutely miserable. They just have more capacity to handle it.
1: More from my conversation with Annie Lowrie after the break.
3: 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Now the company is facing big-time backlash for what critics call excessive surveillance. 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
5: Where does wastewater from the oil and gas industry go? 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We'll take a look at how one small Ohio community is trying to deal with the fracking waste beneath their feet. 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
1: This is the Ezra Klein Show. My guest today is journalist Annie Lowrie. Her new book is The Time Tax, How the Government Wastes Our Time and How to Fix It. And I should note, Annie and I are married. I had asked you before this if you had a favorite time tax, if you had a favorite form, a thing that exemplified what you're talking about here. And so maybe it's a way of illustrating what we're actually describing. You said you did. What is it?
0: The DHS 1171.
1: Oh, of course.
0: There is a guy named Michael Brennan who used to run one of the United Ways in Michigan and now runs a firm that helps the government and other, you know, agencies redesign enrollment processes and things like that around people, human-centered design. And he, for years, carried around the DHS 1171 in his pocket, like a little miniature version of it.
1: You meet the most interesting people.
0: I do. I'm an extrovert. I'll yap with anybody. But he, you know, and it reminded me of, right, like a priest carrying the Bible, or like a lot of politicians are constantly, they love miniature constitutions, you know? And, that was because this was the main application for aid in the state of Michigan. And it was 18,000 words and 1,000 questions.
1: 1,000 questions?
0: 1,000 questions. And you might not have to answer all of those, but regardless, if you're like, I'm not sure if I can feed my kids, this is the form that you're filling out. And so Michael Brennan and his organization, Civilla, helped to redesign it. But until recently, this was the form. And I have it, if we want to look at it.
1: Love a prop.
0: Okay. So this is on kind of like two-sided paper. So it's actually kind of smaller than it, you know.
1: This is heavy, by the
0: way. Yeah, it is heavy. And it's really hard. You can look at it. It's like, it's hard to read. It's like, do I have to do all of this?
1: Oh, my God.
0: So look at
1: I've not seen this one before. This is a lot of boxes.
0: It's terrible.
1: If this person is under 22, complete this section. Who paid for this child's birth expenses? State, parents, another person. What was the marital status of the mother while pregnant with this child? If married or divorced, marriage date, separation date, divorce date, order county state. If single, this child's conception date. City. For the same question, conception, city, state, country, has an affidavit of parentage or court order named someone as a father.
0: Where your
1: conception
0: kid was
1: date?
0: Conceived. Doctors don't ask you that. This is the state telling poor people to go f*** themselves. That's what that is. I cannot imagine how upsetting it must be to already be in a state of risk or distress.
1: And you're going to the state for help. Like,
0: you are asking for help.
1: Difficult.
0: And they're like, oh, where was your kid? What day was your kid conceived?
1: What day was your kid? I don't know what day our kids were conceived.
0: Nobody does. That's not like a thing. And what is the state telling you when it asks you that?
1: It's also just a kind of, you go through this form, it's very intimidating as a form.
0: It's hard to read.
1: It's hard to read.
0: It's like, it's enormous.
1: It tells you a lot that if you, like, I'm just looking at the front. It's like, if you don't give correct information, I mean, what if you get the conception date wrong? I look at something like this, and here's my question for you about it. Is the way you understand this form that the government here was incompetent, rule-bound, fetishistic of procedure? Or is the way you understand this form more the way you said it a minute ago, that this is not a government that is not thinking about the time tax? This is a government with exquisite sense of what the time tax can do. This is a government weaponizing the time tax because it does not want people to complete this form.
0: Mm-hmm.
1: Because it wants you to get it, and its view of you is, if you're asking us for help, you should pay. And if you can't pay with money, if we're going to have to support you, then you better really need it. And the way we know if you really need it is if you will subjugate yourself before us, if you will humiliate yourself in this way, and that it, you know, in this telling, right, not my view, acts as a virtuous disincentive to people going on the public dole.
0: I think it is all of the above. Oftentimes, I think that these documents kind of happen by accretion. There's some state laws, there's some federal laws, they ask that you figure this out. Some of it's well-intentioned, like maybe we'll get you this extra little bit of assistance if we know that you're at risk in these categories. But this is constructed by people who have a law degree and are talking to lobbyists and are wearing suits. And it is constructed to meet the state's needs of, like, okay, what do we feel like we need from these people? What are the legal requirements? What, given our processes, do we need? This is not a form that is constructed with people in mind. The end user, the citizen, the person who's actually at risk.
1: But so you're saying, the way you're describing this, you're saying you actually think this is coming from a government that sees rules, not people, not a government that correctly understands what it is attempting to do.
0: All of the above. And I think that we have a great example of this in HR 1, which is currently rolling out, which is applying a nationwide work requirement in the Medicaid program.
1: This is the One Big Beautiful Bill Act.
0: One Big Beautiful Bill Act.
1: So yeah, describe that. So the main pay for, which is not pay for all the tax cuts, but pays for some of them, are work requirements in Medicaid and SNAP?
0: Yeah, it extends them in SNAP. SNAP already has work requirements.
1: Which is food stamps,
0: yes,
1: the not modern
0: stamps.
1: Name for it.
0: And so there's some just straightforward SNAP cuts. So refugees and asylees get cut from the program in some cases. And then in SNAP, food stamps, it takes the work requirement and it extends it to some categories that didn't have to comply with it before. Older Americans, for instance. But then what it does is it takes the Medicaid program. And just stop for a second. Medicaid is not a cash benefit. You can't do anything with Medicaid except for get healthcare. So the idea that you would get Medicaid and you would stop working or would just be living on the dole is kind of silly, right? But for the first time ever, it is applying a nationwide work requirement to non-disabled adults in the Medicaid program. And that is the engine, the cash engine driving tax cuts for the wealthy, not because those people are not poor enough to get on Medicaid, but merely because most of those people will not be able to comply with the work requirement because it's so onerous.
1: This is I want to stop here, both because it's a good example and because it's a really massive policy change about to go into effect.
0: Yes, huge.
1: You try to think about this. It's like, what is Medicaid for?
0: Yes.
1: We think people should be able to have healthcare even if they're poor.
0: Mm-hmm. Yes.
1: So now you imagine a person who is poor enough to qualify for Medicaid.
0: Yeah. And you got to be really poor. 138% of the federal poverty line, which is really low.
1: And either cannot find a job.
0: Yep.
1: Or cannot get it together in a way where they can like work their way through the paperwork and continuously prove that they're looking for a job in the right ways. And different states are going to implement this and places will implement this in different ways with different levels of difficulty for the people they are testing. What about society's improved if that person now has no coverage when they have a heart attack?
0: Beats me. And they're going to go to the ER and it's going to be uncompensated care that somebody will pay. Just not Washington. So will the individual pay because they're not going to get treated for that health condition that they have? I think about this all the time. I'm a type 1 diabetic. No insulin. I'm dead in a couple weeks. I don't know, maybe longer. And you are creating this burden where many people on Medicaid are already working if they can, notably. They just don't make enough or they don't have a job, like a nice fancy job like we have that comes with health insurance, right? Or they can only get, you know, a part-time job or whatever. They have caretaking responsibilities. These are not generally people who are just like sitting at home not working.
1: So and they're not people who have other health insurance options for the most part. I mean,
0: no.
1: The thing that I always thought was the most telling about this move was that it was not done on its own. You could imagine a world where they did like a big Medicaid reform package.
0: Yes.
1: And they decided we want to have work requirements and they thought about how to implement them. I would oppose that like all the way through.
0: Yeah.
1: But it was telling that this was done to get savings. So richer people get tax cuts.
0: Yes, absolutely. And there was this tremendous... You know, Donald Trump promised that he wasn't cutting Medicaid, right? This is going to be easy to comply with. And what we're going to do is we're going to get people like they kept on citing young men who aren't working to get Medicaid. We're going to get them to work.
1: We're also the cheapest people to insure, by the way.
0: Yeah, they don't really use a lot of healthcare, young men generally. But we actually know that putting a work requirement in Medicaid doesn't raise employment rates because some states have had work requirements. There's some local programs, they've gotten waivers basically to implement them. And when they do this, the employment rate doesn't go up. What happens is that it is a big paperwork cluster and it's expensive for the state to administer and it's hard for people to comply with. And then they lose their insurance and they find out when they're in the ER. Right? So yes, as you were saying, this does not work unless it kicks people off. And they said it wasn't a cut. They said they're not cutting. But how are you going to get $1 trillion from the program without cutting? I would also note that the predominant recipients of government benefits, they're always saying it's about the young guys who don't want to work. They're women. Women who are much more likely to be taking care of kids, much more likely to spend a lot more time doing that, much more likely to be the person who is managing the household. And I think that there is a lack of integrity. I think it would be one thing to come out and say, we're cutting, we're kicking people off Medicaid. They should figure out how to get insurance in some other way. That is a terrible policy, but at least it's honest. This isn't honest.
1: You brought up deserving, undeserving, poor. And one reason that a lot of these benefits look like this, including in blue states under Democratic governments that believe in Medicaid.
0: Yeah.
1: That believe in TANF. That believe in all kinds of tax credits and hands up and all the rest of it is twofold. That one, fraud is a real problem.
0: Yeah.
1: And two, that even just politically, if you believe in these programs, if they develop a reputation for helping people for whom that help is not deserved,
0: right,
1: the program will be destroyed, right? This is functionally what happens to welfare, right?
0: Yes.
1: We have TANF because the view was, and this was racialized and this was wrong in many cases, but it wasn't wrong in literally every case, that welfare reform is helping people that, you know, middle America didn't think should be helped. And that got strong enough that a Democrat was the one who ended up gutting it.
0: Yep.
1: So what about the arguments, you know, that actual policymakers make for doing things this way?
0: I think it's important when you're thinking about the shift from AFDC to TANF. So this is what happens in 96. Old welfare to new welfare. And old welfare, it used to be an entitlement. If you met the criteria, you got it. That's not true anymore at all. You can meet the criteria. This is true for a lot of public programs, actually. Housing vouchers, that kind of thing. You can meet all the criteria. You might not get it. Mm-hmm. Which is crazy to high-income people, I think, where it's almost always like, you meet the criteria, you're going to get it. But yes, the shift to AFDC to TANF is driven not wholly, but at least strongly by racial concerns, not fraud concerns. Those come together, right? There's a really great study by Martin Guyland showing that whenever they show images, they're not showing white women anymore. Even though black women are never a majority user of the program, they are never. They still aren't. You know, it's these black families in urban areas. And that is partially, along with concerns about the rising cost and everything else, is what leads to this backlash that you can actually trace the way that politicians are talking about it. They stop talking about kids. They start talking about moms. And they start saying that, well, these moms need to be working. And, you know, they start saying, well, welfare is a work program. And it transforms, and that leads to 96, which then leads to us there. So I would just note that I think that when you are thinking about fraud, it's really important to think about the racial diversity in this country and the way that that has changed the way that we set our public programs up. Second thing is that there would be way less fraud if the programs were simpler and easier, right? If you have fewer rules, and the government does more work to determine, like, oh, okay, we're going to look at your tax returns and figure out if you actually get this. We're not going to have asset tests and all these other little kind of fussy, finicky things. There would be fewer people getting overpayments, underpayments, inappropriate payments. I would note that we have not a great sense of how much fraud there is in these programs. We have an improper payment error rate, which is, you know, just right, like when they go back and they look, did you get too much? Did you get too little? A lot of it is driven by the complexity of the program itself and the fact that the government is not doing the work. It's these people who are kind of pulling together forms or, you know, filling out this. And oh, gosh, who could imagine anybody filling this out incorrectly? And yes, there's fraud. There's absolutely fraud. I'm not saying that there isn't.
1: Fraud is both real and whose fraud we choose to care about.
0: Oh,
1: is telling.
0: Yeah. Who does a lot of the Medicaid and Medicare fraud? Doctors.
1: Or the heads of large organizations like Rick Scott, a senator from Florida, who ran a for-profit hospital organization that was one of the largest fraud, that had to do one of the largest fraud settlements with Medicare in history.
0: Yeah.
1: Separately, Trump and the Republicans gutting the IRS audit division has made fraud a lot easier for high-income taxpayers.
0: Yes, absolutely. I can tell you this. There would be more improper payments in the home mortgage interest deduction tax program, which, to be clear, we should think of as a benefit program because it is, even if we don't frame it that way. If you had to do tests, how many people would get their benefit revoked for that? I wonder. Mm-hmm. If you had to do this form instead of like ticking a single box that actually your accountant is doing because you don't do your own taxes, you know.
1: Well, this goes to maybe the time tax and also a good place to see the choices we're making that the most people interact with in America, which is the tax system itself.
0: Yeah.
1: So this is part of the book. How does our tax system work from this perspective? And how could it?
0: Oh, my gosh. In Japan, for the most part, if you're earning a salary, you don't ever have to do your taxes. Japanese tax authority just does it for you. In a number of European countries, they'll just send you a form that's mostly filled out, and you can figure out if you want to do any changes, and then maybe you sign it, you send it back. I know a lot of civil servants at the IRS that are like chomping at the bit to be able to do people's taxes for them. They're not allowed to.
1: Well, here's the crazy thing about this, because I think it's worth like getting at the mechanism here. The IRS has all the information.
0: They do.
1: So the reason the IRS can come after you fill out your taxes and say you underpaid is because they know how much you're supposed to pay.
0: Yeah.
1: We even had a pilot program of letting the IRS tell you how much you're supposed to pay in direct file, and Trump just killed it.
0: Yeah.
1: And people liked it.
0: Yeah. Oh my gosh. Direct file. It was great. There's two things here. So one is that the U.S. tax system is so complex. There are so many write-offs and kind of arcane, fussy little provisions that do require people to tell the IRS. But most people, that's like not true for. Most Americans take the standard deduction, which means that you're not itemizing things. It's 9 and 10 take the standard deduction. The second is that there's legal prohibitions on data sharing between U.S. government agencies. So HHS might have some information on you. They can't send it to the IRS very easily, for the most part. These systems don't talk to each other, and very often in other countries, they do. And for a lot of Americans, the idea of having a government that has a unitary repository of all of this information and it's all connected is really terrifying. We have very little social trust, and I think correctly. Why would we? However, you can always give people the option.
1: More from my conversation with Annie Laurie after the break.

0: on the next Fresh Air. Paul Greengrass, the director who put us on board United 93 and made the Bourne movies. His new film, The Uprising, stars Andrew Garfield as a farmer who leads an army against the king. He'll tell us why he looked at a revolt from 1381 and saw us. 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
2: I'm Peter O'Dowd. 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The price of diesel, almost $2 more a gallon than it was a year ago. It adds up. Next time, here and now.
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0: This is the Ezra Klein Show. My guest today is journalist Annie Lowrey. Her new book is The Time Tax, How the Government Wastes Our Time and How to Fix It. And I should note, Annie and I are married. Your first book was about universal basic income.
1: Yeah.
0: And when I got to the end of this one, I came to think these books were more connected than I had thought when
1: Oh, totally. They're
0: twins. It seemed to me that you were moving towards something that's more like the government should do fewer things, but do them clearly and well, right? Mm-hmm. Like, this seemed to me in the anti-poverty dimension, like it was sort of an argument for a negative income tax, right? Not quite a UBI where it's like Bill Gates gets it, but, you know, something where if you're below a level, you just get it. We don't test you. We don't put you through hoops.
1: Oh, yeah.
0: We just say there's a level in this country people do not need to fall beneath. Mm-hmm. I mean, the sort of conservative argument over the years for something like UBI or negative income taxes, which Richard Nixon pushed at one moment.
1: Yep.
0: That seems like the kind of thing you're envisioning here.
1: Yeah, look at the child tax credit, right? So the child tax credit, it exists. There's this brief moment during the pandemic where they give a really big CTC and it reaches 80% of target families. The IRS administers it instead of some welfare agency somewhere. What does it do? It cuts child poverty in half. And granted, that's mostly due to just the sheer amount, the giant money cannon. But the administrative simplicity, I think, is actually important there. Most people don't have to do anything. The money just shows up. And so the problem, I think, with running so many programs through the tax code, where it really is much more efficient, and the IRS has become a crucial welfare benefits administrator, even though it doesn't like to think of itself that way, both the IRS and Congress, I guess, is that then people don't notice. So I do think that there is this kind of downside to tax programs, which is that, you know, they become invisible. But look, they're way easier for the government to administer, way cheaper, and you're much more likely to get them to the people who you want to get them.
0: So what do you say to conservatives? Because I've seen this case pushed against your book. It's like, look, this is a great description of how government fails. It is a great description of government complexity. It is a great description of government incompetence, which you agree is at least part of the story here.
1: Oh, totally.
0: So ending in a stirring call for bigger government, more government, is like fundamentally paradoxical. Government just do less and be more out of people's lives and not take and waste so much of their
1: money. Do they want to take away Social Security?
0: Some of them do.
1: A lot of big programs work great. They work really, really well. I think it's not a crazy thing for Americans to demand that the government that they pay for works in the way that the governments around the world work. We have low standards. We're letting these assholes get away with murder. I mean it. There's no constituency for this right now. It's a thing I think about all the time. There's no kind of way to say, hey, when you're creating like a partially refundable tax credit, something, something that's like means tested, like that is stupid and you shouldn't do that because you're asking a lot of people and nobody's going to use that. And who needs that fuss? And I think that we should say, hey, we're paying you to do this. You take $7 trillion a year. Be competent.
0: I feel like Democrats should run and they're going to say the government will be simpler, fairer, and faster. And they should actually make that happen. They should make the policies simple.
1: Mm-hmm.
0: They should make them way less corrupted by money. They should actually try to pass, in fact, a constitutional amendment on money. And they need to make them faster, right? Abundance is a lot about speed. This book has a lot in the end about speed too. And I think when people talk about making government efficient, it doesn't mean anything.
1: Mm-hmm.
0: And I don't think Democrats often know what they mean when they're talking about it. They tend to mean saving money when they talk about government efficiency.
1: Yeah.
0: But you want the government to be efficient from the perspective of the person it benefits.
1: Yeah.
0: And that means it's simple to use. It treats them fairly and respectfully. And they get what they need from it fast. So their time isn't taxed.
1: Yeah, absolutely. I think that this is a great way to do it. The thing that I think a lot about is the political economy here, right? If that was a way to win votes and if people wanted that, why doesn't it happen? Because the time tax, it's like a problem. It is a giant mess of a million different problems administered at different parts of government. And that is, in fact, part of the problem. And I think that the feedback loops are broken in a lot of cases here. So what I mean by feedback loops is that the people who use the most punitive, stupid government programs, they get turned off from civic engagement. So they don't become a constituency demanding for the program to get better. But I think you can actually look at some politicians that have tackled this, and it's pretty popular when you can actually do it. So Zoran Mamdani in New York has had this whole, you know, like, if you're a small business, it shouldn't take you a million, you know, pieces of paper and all of this time to just like get a very basic business license. That's great and almost like kind of like Republican politics. And I think that, you know, could that politics work for people? I think so. I think it'll be very interesting to watch what people think of Medicaid after the work requirement comes in, because I can guarantee you that the stories are going to be about people who can't get cancer treatment. Marginal cases who cannot prove that they are disabled because doctors don't know what condition they have and they don't have a doctor to diagnose them. Isn't that part of the reason that they need health insurance? This is going to kill people. And so I don't think that it's going to be more popular for the Medicaid program.
0: I've wondered whether or not the Trump Medicaid and SNAP work requirements are going to create an opening. I mean, when Republicans cut government sharply, they often create the conditions for a politics then of expansion because people don't like the effect of the cuts. We've seen this happen many, many times before. Many Trump voters are on Medicaid or on SNAP. It's going to hit them in very unpleasant, complicated ways. And I think give, you know, the opposition an opportunity to make this kind of burden an issue and not just sort of argue for, you know, expansion or restoration of funding, but actually say, like, this is not what your relationship with government should be. This is not what government should do to you. Make it easier for rich people to cheat on their taxes and harder for you to get Medicaid.
1: I think that that's absolutely true. I'm very concerned that SNAP could collapse in some states. Because one of the things it does is it says to the states, if you have an error rate that is above, I think it's 6%, which like 40 states have a, again, improper payments, not fraud rate, improper payments rate above that, it makes them pay for part of the benefit, which they've never had to do before. And I'm very concerned that states will not be able to do this and they will not have the money to cover it and they might just not have SNAP. I've talked to hospital administrators and state legislators who are like, what are we going to do when Medicaid gets gutted? How are we going to keep hospitals open? They are going to destabilize whole health systems. I think that they might drive doctors and nurses and respiratory therapists out of the profession. They are creating a mass administrative burden, a mass time tax, the like of which we have never seen. 96 TANF reform, like that was so tiny in comparison to this.
0: Much smaller program.
1: Almost 25 million people. They're sapping billions of hours of people's time to give money to rich people. Yes, I would hope that this would create an opening for actual root to stem reform. But I think that you could develop a politics of this.
0: And for most Americans, you could never have to fill out a tax form or pay an accountant for that again.
1: Can you imagine how nice that would be? It'd be really nice.
0: I cannot. I think that's a good place to end. Little moment of imagining nice things. Annie Lowry, thank you very much.
1: Thank you.
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0: On the next Florida Roundup, summer may be almost over, but we still have time for an encore of our annual summer reading special. We have two Florida thrillers for you. One from a first-time novelist who credits heavenly inspiration for a dark tale.
1: It was divine intervention.
0: The other, a thriller that's part autobiography and part investigation into the author's father's life and death as a Florida drug smuggler.
2: I did not have the nerve to ask him if he killed my father.
0: I'm Tom Hudson. 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
5: They're known for gnawing on branches like corn cobs, for building dams and flooding roads. But could North America's largest rodent soon also be recognized as the key to future water security?
6: Beavers are the only animal apart from man that creates the habitat that they need to survive. And lucky for us, it's water. So they're out there repairing the river system, the river network that we damaged for over 300 years.
5: We'll follow the trail leading to beaver ponds and look for clues of the animal in the mud banks along the way.
7: And you can see the indentation, which is about the size of the belly of a beaver.
5: This is a beaver belly right there?
7: It's like a slide, an old slide where they would go in.
5: In this episode of Big Picture Science, they landscaped North America once. Now some are encouraging beavers to do it again. Find out how a waterway can become more resilient if we leave it to beavers.
8: Live from NPR News, I'm Giles Snyder. President Trump says he does not think the renewed military strikes between the U.S. and Iran will last long. And speaking to reporters in the Oval Office, Trump said the upcoming midterm elections do not factor into his Iran strategy.
9: As soon as it's over, which I don't think will be very much longer, I don't know how much more they can take, but, you know, whatever it is, it doesn't matter. And I'm not affected by the election. Number one, I'm not running, but my party is running, and I'm going to help my party. But I think my party respects the fact that we're not allowing Iran to have a nuclear weapon.
8: Fighting has escalated since U.S. strikes over the weekend hit Iranian rocket launchers on an island in the Strait of Hormuz. Chevron has announced it's doubling its production in Venezuela over the next 5 years, but NPR's Julia Simon reports a new oil would have implications for the planet.
10: These Chevron assets in Venezuela are some of the most planet-heating oil assets on Earth, says Basha Madavi, political science professor at University of California, Santa Barbara.
11: This expansion is effectively a carbon bomb. And so if Chevron does produce this field, that's roughly 52 million tons of carbon dioxide equivalent per year additional.
10: He says that's equivalent to the emissions of about 12 million gas-powered cars. Chevron did not respond to a request for comment. The Chevron announcement comes as the United Nations says the world has passed a dangerous threshold for global warming. Julia Simon, NPR News.
8: Minneapolis Interim Police Chief Bill Peterson is confirming that three officers were injured in an exchange of gunfire in a high-rise apartment building in the city's downtown. Three people were left dead, including the suspect.
12: I'm truly sickened by this level of violence. That feeling is tempered only by the courageous actions of the Minneapolis police officers who responded without hesitation.
8: Peterson says all three injured officers expected to make a full recovery. Authorities have not provided any information about the suspect, but authorities said police were familiar with the person. The nation's largest school district is banning generative AI use in elementary and middle schools. NPR's Sequoia Carrillo reports.
13: More than 900,000 students will head back to class next week in New York City public schools. A new ban on generative AI will apply to many of them. Pre-K students through eighth grade will not be allowed to use or be taught with any software or teaching tools that use the technology. The ban is not final. Mayor Zoran Mamdani announced it as a one-year moratorium while the city spent the year figuring out the impacts of AI on younger students. High school students will also be required to take twice-yearly AI literacy trainings to help them think critically about the technology. Sequoia Carrillo, NPR News.
8: This is NPR News. Jurors in the Lindsey Clancy trial in Massachusetts are to return later today. They went home without a verdict after a fifth day of deliberations Wednesday. They have twice told the judge in the case that they cannot agree on whether Clancy is criminally responsible for killing her three young children in 2023. Clancy's attorney argues that postpartum psychosis led to the killings. National Weather Service warning that heavy rains from the remnants of Tropical Storm Edward will continue to threaten in eastern Texas through this morning. Edward has dumped nearly 2 feet of rain in some places since making landfall Tuesday. Texas authorities have rescued dozens of people from floodwaters. Jazz vocalist Cassandra Wilson has died. She was known for her distinctive voice and for blending genres. From member station WJSU in Jackson, Mississippi, Meredith Hairston reports.
14: Cassandra Wilson's unmistakable voice carried the sound of Mississippi to audiences around the world.
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14: Her acclaimed recordings included Blue Light Till Dawn and New Moon Daughter. Wilson attended Jackson State University before moving to New York. There she emerged as one of the most celebrated and unconventional jazz vocalists of her generation. Wilson won 2 Grammy Awards for Best Jazz Vocal Album. In 2022, she was named a National Endowment for the Arts Jazz Master. Wilson's manager said she died peacefully at her home, surrounded by family and friends. She was 70 years old. For NPR News, I'm Meredith Hairston in Jackson, Mississippi.
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18: Welcome to Big Picture Science. I'm Molly Bentley.
19: Right around the corner is an iconic beaver lodge. We'll go take a look at it.
18: In this episode, we traipse through soggy meadows in Connecticut, and with each step, challenge many of our assumptions about beavers. A little more than a century ago, the fur trade had nearly driven the animal to extinction. Now beaver populations are soaring. And in some river habitats across the country, the

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1: Much better off if we let them keep doing their work or supported it.
2: The return of the beaver comes as our nation's wetlands are disappearing and new federal policies are stripping protection for many of those that remain. Meanwhile, the planet is getting hotter, our need for water more pressing. Some think that an animal once valued only for its lush pelts could have a critical role to play in building our ecological resilience. This episode is Leave It to Beavers.

0: In some ways, we've always recognized the beaver's love for water. Even comic portrayals of the hard-working buck-toothed rodent draw on that theme, like this moment in the movie Lady and the Tramp.
1: Hey, look, a beaver. There's the answer to our problem.
2: Let me see here.
1: Pardon me, friend. I wonder if you'd do us a little...
2: Busy, Sonny. Busy. Can't stop the gossip now.
1: This will only take a second of your time.
2: Only a second? Listen, Sonny. Do you realize every second 70 centimeters of water is wasted over that spillway?
1: Yeah, but...
2: Gotta get this log moving, Sonny. Gotta get it moving.
0: Back then, we didn't recognize the profound ecological benefits of the animal's compulsive water conservation. After all, the beaver's reputation as a pest has cast a long shadow. For example, beavers gnaw down trees, even fences. Their dams can flood farms and roads. And why do they build those dams anyway? But environmentalists and engineers are seizing upon the beaver's extraordinary behavior to help with environmental restoration. One journalist remembers when the ecological possibilities hit her like a thunderbolt a few years ago during a daily walk with her dog, Coda.
3: And I never thought about beavers, but one day we were walking right here and Coda froze, so I froze, and suddenly we heard this crack of a tail slap. I didn't know it was a tail slap, but it was a beaver going bam, warning me to stop. I was so used to just walking by because there was nothing here but just dry grass. There was really nothing here. I was used to not even paying it. No, never mind. But then when I looked, I thought, oh my gosh, holy cow, it's full of water. That's when I saw there was this beaver swimming there and just had this instinctive feeling something amazing is happening here. I just felt it.
0: A lot of our problems with water today are a result of devastated river systems and wetlands. Beavers have always been essential to healthy rivers. By creating pools of surface water and deep reservoirs below that feed streams even during drought, their efforts keep water supplies robust. Places where beavers are being reintroduced are figuring out how to manage conflicts of interest with the animals while letting them do their beaver thing.
3: My name is Leela Phillip, and I'm the author of Beaverland, How One Weird Rodent Made America.
0: Her encounter with a tail-slapping female beaver inspired the book. I spent a couple days walking through the woods with Leela, talking about the animals near her home in Woodstock, Connecticut, where, to her delight, new beaver ponds had recently popped up. But she says that the odd appearance of the largest rodent in North America defies the heroic stereotype.
3: So beavers are wonderfully weird. They have these charismatic bear-like faces, these winsome bear-like faces with little ears. And then you go down, they have these dexterous forepaws. But that mammalian kind of beauty ends right there because they've got a kind of pear-shaped body. And then you've got these big feet that are sometimes as wide as the beaver's head, so huge goose feet, and then this crazy paddle tail, which has to be the most distinctive feature of the beaver. Looks like it's been run over by a tractor, leaving indentations, which actually are an incredibly adaptive, cool feature.
0: Yeah, say more about how that tail works. There are sensors in the tail.
3: Yeah, so people have thought that the beaver tail has scales, but those indentations are actually just indentations in the skin that create more surface area, and the tail is filled with blood vessels. So think of the tail as a water sensor. So the beaver, through all those blood vessels, can figure out where the water pressure has gone down. The beaver can also figure out

0: about whether the water flow rate is. So one of the most amazing things about beavers is that they will only build when the current is optimum for them to build a dam. So they're not going to go out when the river is rushing so fast that it's going to wash away their sticks. They go out when, bingo, it's exactly perfect for them to build. Not too slow, not too fast. How do they do it? We figured out it's because they sense the water flow through their tail. It's also their refrigerator throughout the winter. They live off fat stored in the tail because they go into torpor. And in the summer, it's their air conditioning system. So all those blood vessels in the tail actually help cool them down in the summer.
1: What do you mean they go into torpor in the winter?
0: They actually slow down their blood chemistry so that they need only very little oxygen and very little food.
1: Does that mean that they are swimming around in a state of torpor, or they have to sit in one place in a kind of suspended animation? I mean, can you continue to move when you're in torpor?
0: Oh, yeah. Well, that's like such a great question. So actually, here in New England, under the ice, beavers are actually swimming. There's oxygen trapped under the ice, so they breathe a little bit and go to their food cache, which is like a big pile of sticks under the ice, eat a little bit, and then swim back into the lodge and go back to sleep. So they eat a little bit, breathe a little bit, swim a little bit, rest.
1: Speaking of eating a little bit, here is one of the strangest facts about beavers. We have all probably eaten beaver castor, produced in the castor sacs of both male and female beavers.
0: So the castor are the internal glands, and beavers mark their territory with castor. It's a kind of oil they excrete from their gland. And people call beaver castor mounds. They make a mound of mud and they excrete an oil on it from the castor gland. They call them the beaver telephone system. That's how they communicate a lot of things with one another, through scent. They can hardly see, but they can smell really well. So in the era of Pliny, back in the medieval and ancient world, even before the medieval world, beaver castor was really sought after as a medicine. But today, it is used in raspberry and strawberry ice cream and candy. So if you've eaten Twizzlers or raspberry ice cream or strawberry jello, you have eaten castor, because FDA doesn't identify it as castor. It's just considered a natural ingredient.
1: No, is that the tick stuff?
0: Yeah.
1: Okay, yeah, let's spray that. Now, you're saying this is our path, because I'm not seeing much of a path. I'm seeing ferns.
0: Well, this is, well,
1: ferns up to our chest.
0: Like a week ago, this was a clear path. This is the rate of growth right now in early June.
1: As we walked through the woods, Leela pointed out the obvious clues of beaver presence, like a lodge or a dam, and those that called for a trained eye.
0: See this dead bit of tree? Mm-hmm. That's part of the old dam. So that's a tree a beaver took down and brought over here as part of the
1: dam. How do you know that a beaver took that tree down and that tree didn't just wash up here?
0: Because there just wouldn't be enough storm surge from a tiny little creek.
1: Okay.
0: And all the mud there. And you can see the indentation, which is about the size of the belly of a beaver.
1: This is a beaver belly,
0: yeah,
1: right there?
0: It's like a slide, an old slide where they would go in.
1: That's a large animal. That's a big belly.
0: Yeah, think about a small Labrador. That's a beaver. Nice fat belly going in and out.
1: Long before the first ships left Europe for the New World, by some estimates, as many as 400 million beavers, species name Castor canadensis, are estimated to have roamed North America. The busy animals shaped the landscape, turning rivers into ponds and creeks into fertile wetlands. It was a different land then, one unfamiliar to many of us today, a place that Leela Philip calls Beaverland.
0: If we imagine back to Beaverland, we first of all have to imagine back to when the river networks were functioning fully as they need to. So you need to imagine water pulsing through the land as vast arteries of water. And in each of the headwaters of the river system, you had beavers. Scientists estimate 400 million beavers were living in every watershed throughout the continent. So they were our original river keepers. So they'll build a dam, swell the water, move downstream, do it again, do it again. So if you look at that creek or stream from above, instead of being like a thread, it looks like a string of beads on a chain. That's a tremendous amount of water just spread in here in the east through the woodlands. So That's what North America once looked like. Lots of water.
1: Native Americans lived and hunted across the soggier land, of course, where beavers, often considered sacred, were a source of food and thick fur.
0: A postage stamp-sized square of beaver fur has 126,000 individual strands of fur. That's as much hair as you or I have on our entire head. So that's just a little stamp-sized section of beaver fur. Just imagine how thick and lustrous that fur is. And there's an underlayer of fur as well.
1: What does it feel like?
0: It's kind of rough on the outside because the outer layer has to be really durable, but the underlayer is incredibly soft. And in fact, you know, poets opined about the wonders of beaver wool. It's called the underlayer. And the indigenous peoples who have always lived here made coats of beaver fur.
1: When the Europeans arrived, though, they seized on the profitability of those lush pelts. What began as trade with indigenous people turned into a lucrative fur-lined enterprise when beaver fur became the height of European fashion.
0: The engines of America started on beaver pelt and the beaver fur trade. So between 1600 and 1900, the beaver fur trade pretty much wiped the beavers out. Our first multimillionaires like John Jacob Astor got their start trading beaver fur, and empires were built, economies were built, and that was just the start. Beaver fur was critical for making beaver felt. So a beaver felt hat in the 1500s and the 1600s was incredibly important for warmth. It was the Gore-Tex of its day. Think of it that way. So it was a lot of beaver fur crossing the Atlantic from North America to London, to China, throughout the world. But when you overextract a resource and you don't let it replenish, you wipe it out. And that's what happened.
1: By the 1900s, the widespread hunting and trapping of beaver for purposes of trade and extermination had driven the animal to near extinction. The population of upwards of 400 million beavers had plummeted to an estimated 100,000 individuals. But things have been looking up for the paddletail since the fur trade ended. Beaver conservation efforts kicked in the mid-20th century, and more recently, the semi-aquatic animal is being reintroduced to areas where populations haven't recovered yet, areas thirsty for beaver engineering. Today, approximately 15 million beavers are lumbering around North America. They're here on the East Coast, while also being reintroduced in places out west, for example, in California, Oregon, and Utah, including on indigenous lands, as people turn to the animal to help conserve water in drought-prone landscapes. And it's hard to overstate just how adept beavers are at pooling their water resources.
0: We are in Woodstock, Connecticut, and we're looking at a really beautiful beaver pond.
1: This does not look like a pond. I think of a pond as something that, you know, maybe I could throw a rock across. This looks like a lake.
0: This is millions of gallons of water that have been impounded. And so beavers have filled this low-lying area with water, which is what beavers do. They will come to a stream or a creek. They will build a dam. Or they'll use a natural barrier, a stone wall, a berm, in this case a human road, and they'll build upon it. So they've extended it, and they will stop the flow of water, and it will swell out. And what's incredible about this is not only is it a stunning basin of water that we see, but the average beaver pond here in the East holds at least three times as much water that we can't see underneath.
1: Leela, what do beavers want? What do they want with millions of gallons of water?
0: I think the way to think about beavers is they are water farmers. So they need water to survive. And the thing about beavers is they are the only animal apart from man that creates the habitat they need to survive, which is incredible. So everything comes out from that. They feed on aquatic vegetation. It's a myth that they eat trees. They only eat the underlying bark of trees when they don't have aquatic vegetation. They survive mainly on all the aquatic plants that are living in a pond like this.
1: But Leela's beavers didn't stop there. To my astonishment, never having seen a beaver pond or even a beaver close up, we continued to a second pond where I learned just how industrious beavers are.
2: And I can see cattails off in the distance. So if there are cattails there, there must be a pond close by.
3: That's the start of it right there. So that's actually a lot of water there. There's just so much vegetation, we can't see it.
4: Oh, what? So there's a wild cherry tree. You see how they've just started working on that? That's interesting.
2: The bottom of the tree has been gnawed off.
4: Yeah, so they...
2: Oh, my goodness.
4: ...interested in taking that down.
2: Will they succeed?
4: They will. And what's really interesting about this was, so 4 months ago, when they were ponding this or making this, there was no food for them except what they could get from the underlying bark. So they were living off these trees and whatever energy resources they had.
2: Are you saying there was no water here 4 months ago? They did all of this. They built a dam, and this is the result a few months later.
4: Absolutely. I came down here with someone from the Beaver Institute in March, and we measured it. We figured it was 3 feet deep in some places, and there were millions of gallons of water impounded in just 3 months.
2: It's just astonishing. Are you not astonished still?
4: I am astonished.
2: This is all new for me. This is astonishing amount of water. I can't believe that this was dry.
4: I mean,
2: six months ago. And we just came from a pond where you said there were millions of gallons of water. So we've been to two ponds now where millions of gallons of water have been retained because of the work of these rodents.
4: Yeah, and I mean, and there are just two beavers here, two beavers that we estimate are 2 years old. So if you think of the value of beavers in the river network, their value is just incredible.
2: Two beavers created this pond. Please confirm two. We're talking two.
4: We are talking two. I mean, I've had wildlife cameras on this pond for months now in different locations, and I've had people watching with me, and there are two beavers here.
1: Coming up, the concept of paleo rivers, and we see how beavers weave branches into dams, all while keeping hope alive that we'll catch a glimpse of the animals themselves.
4: We'll be a little quiet here because the beavers could be right over there.
2: This is very exciting.
4: Of course, we're pretty noisy moving through the woods, but we'll try.
1: This episode considers what happens to the environment if we leave it to beavers.
5: Relations between the Trump administration and Canada are increasingly fraught. Take this zinger from Ontario Premier Doug Ford.
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5: 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That's next time on The World.
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8: From poverty to comfort and a relative unknown to Emmy nominated, comedian Robbie Hoffman has been through some big life shifts. 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

0: Close your eyes and picture a healthy river. You might imagine a ribbon of blue water rushing unimpeded toward its destination. It's idyllic and wild, but it's missing one thing. Beavers. Beavers are the original river engineers, and reintroducing them to habitats means embracing a definition of rivers that is unfamiliar to many of us.
1: My name is Denise Birchstead. I'm a research scientist. I have a PhD in fluvial geomorphology, and that means that I study rivers. We think of rivers as something that's the water that we see. So that's one place that people really don't quite realize that most of the water is flowing below what you see. It's flowing through the riverbed, and it's flowing through the banks. So even where exactly the water of the river is often not even in the spot that you're seeing. It's often in the ground below and to the side.
2: But this is what really blew my mind when I was researching the book and when I was traipsing around trying to understand what a river was. This idea that a river is largely the water we can't see. That's incredible.
1: And so here, we're standing over the river, right? Because here where we stand, the water is flowing through below our feet to reemerge downstream. And I'm sure if we walked along the edge here, we would see water rising up in little springs.
0: Human-built dams have made rivers orderly, containing them within their banks, but rivers long to be free. Dr. Birchstead has identified sprawling ancient river networks, she calls paleo rivers, where water once flowed but are now dried or their tracks buried and are not flowing today. They are the remnants of historic river systems that existed before the traders and hunters knocked out beaver populations, and they can be revived.
1: This paleo is, 100 years ago, 200 years ago. Doesn't need to be when there were mastodons, but there are paleo rivers of any time. It's a term that I've been using to apply most recently to a place in the White Mountains in New Hampshire where the rivers were flowing before the beavers were extirpated, probably in the 1700s.
2: As I understand it, the way to think about it is like a big artery system, like a vascular system. So you have a mighty river like the Connecticut and this vast vascular system of tributaries that feed into it. And we've lost so much of that circulatory system that feeds the river. And that's the paleo river network that we've lost. And we don't even know where a lot of it was because we've built over it. We've buried it. We've channeled it. We've canaled it. We can't even find it anymore. And that's why it's so important to protect what we still have. And that's why beavers are so important, because they're out there repairing each of those ephemeral and intermittent streams.
0: Beaver dams encourage rivers to return to their natural state, which is anything but orderly.
1: Rivers are messy. Not only is the water flow messy through the ground, but stuff falls in the river. It can be trees, and it can be mountainsides when there's a landslide that partially block flow. And the organisms that live in the water have evolved under those conditions, and their lives depend on it. The young require areas that are sheltered, where they're safe from storms and from predators in the water. And so those are going to be shallow off-river areas where they can be protected. They also require free-flowing areas as well. That's where there's lots of oxygen available, and the fish need that too.
2: You see that kind of green glow in the water? That's just life. That is so much richness of microbial life. And
0: did you see the heron? Blue heron, perhaps?
2: Yep, that's a great blue heron. That's beautiful. See, now you just won't hear that on most ponds. I mean, you can go to little ponds and they're absolutely beautiful, but that kind of biodiversity, that kind of sound, that's rich. That's a beaver-altered wetland, a beaver pond that's rich with life.
0: It's so tranquil.
2: Oh, look, there's some water birds over there. Those are wood ducks. That's the other thing. A tremendous amount of waterfowl comes to these ponds and wetlands. So this is a migratory landing spot now for all kinds of birds passing through. We really need to look at wetlands and ponds like this and think of them as our coral reefs. These are the coral reefs of North America. So if we want pollinators and we want songbirds and we want all the kind of biodiversity that we need to survive and grow food, we need wetlands like this.
0: But these richly productive homes are threatened and disappearing due to climate change, human-constructed dams, and the development of wetlands.
2: We've lost 50% of our wetlands, something like 50 to 70%. And we didn't know in 1850, when the Great Swamp Act was passed that said everybody could fill in their wetlands, how valuable they were. But now we do know, especially now with climate change, how incredibly valuable they are for us. So it's tremendously important that we protect the ones we still have.
0: But under the 2023 Supreme Court ruling that limits the EPA's power to enforce the Clean Water Act, wetlands have fewer protections due to a more restricted definition of a wetland. So while the scientific definitions of rivers and wetlands are expanding, the legal definition is narrowing.
2: The danger of the recent Supreme Court decision is that it leaves upper reaches of the river network like this vulnerable. They're no longer protected the way they were.
3: So someone could come and build on them?
2: Theoretically, because if you only protect water that you can see and you no longer protect intermittent streams or wetlands with subsurface water, then you really are leaving your wetlands at risk.
0: And along with providing a habitat for plankton, plants, birds, and other animals, the beaver's role as a water farmer pooling local water resources provides other benefits in a hotter world.
2: But if we want to survive the kind of storm events that are coming at us with increasing frequency with climate change, we need the kind of water storage that's created, because this is a giant sponge. So there's the basin of water we see, but three times as much water is being held underneath this. So every one of these beaver-created wetlands that and ponds that is happening along a creek or a little stream like this is creating a huge amount of water storage in the upper reaches of our river network. Maybe the most obvious, because we're standing here in the heat, we need water for drought. So last summer, we had quite a drought here, and this part of the river network did not dry up. So 3 miles down in Putnam, they were on water rationing. We were not, because we have a lot of water here. We have beavers here. They're storing all this water, so the river network didn't dry up.
3: Could you say more about that, or how it helps the river network? So the water is here. The reservoir is deep, and it's filled with water. As you said, it's like a giant sponge. When the drought comes, how does this replenish, or how does this keep the river going?
2: Well, literally, this little stream or creek will draw upon that sponge. So instead of that creek completely drying up, it will have some flow in it. But also, that means that the water is slowed down so it can actually have groundwater exchange and get into the aquifer. So the water has time to sink into and fill the aquifer. If the water just rushes off, it doesn't matter how much rain you get, it just rushes through the creek system, the river system, and goes out into the ocean, which is what's been happening with our degraded river networks.
0: And perhaps counterintuitively, a beaver-created wetland protects against floods. The loss of wetlands in places like the Mississippi River Delta is one of the reasons that that area has been vulnerable to hurricanes and storm surges. Denise Birchstead says that beaver-engineered wetlands protect habitats inland, too.
1: So this area, what we're looking at here, to a hydrologist who cares a lot about floods, this is flood storage. So in the sense that you're able to store or hold on to water in a flood. And so all this area that you see, when the rain comes, if you have a really big rainstorm enough to generate a flood, that water's going to come down and it's going to be able to spread out here instead of moving downstream. And so because we have this connectivity that the beavers have provided by creating this dam, connecting the river water to the edges, we now have this place for flood water to go and protect places downstream. So this is one of the many ecosystem functions that are provided by beaver dams. There's this water available for later and also the potential to catch more if there's too much. It just sort of buffers the extremes. There's too little water, there's still some available here. There's too much water, like in a flood, it gets caught here.
2: Look, there's something moving in the water, but I don't think it's a beaver. See there?
0: Just by the edge?
2: I think those are just big water bugs. It might be a snake. Let's go see.
0: Oh, yes. Let's go see if it's a water snake. Can we walk closer to this dam here?
2: Yeah,
0: and you could just describe what you're seeing here, because it's really an extraordinary collection of twigs and branches and other bits of green stuff. Describe for us what we're looking at.
2: These are actually saplings and lengths of wood, branches and saplings. They've gnawed them at different lengths, and they've actually interlaced them. So what's really interesting about this is that they are placed laterally, so they go right to left, but also you can see there's a lot of branches that are being placed so that they are going against the current. So they're actually basically propping the whole structure up. So that may look like kind of a chaos of sticks, but if you actually analyze it, you've got sticks placed at all different angles so that no matter what force the water presses on these sticks, those sticks are going to jam in and become stronger.
0: So there's mud at the bottom there?
2: And there's mud all in between, and there's also rocks.
0: But I think of a stick as being maybe the length of my forearm. Some of these sticks look like branches that are 6 feet long.
2: Yeah,
0: are you telling me that the beavers carry the branches here?
2: Oh, yeah. I mean, they can trail saplings that are 10 feet long. They are incredibly strong.
0: So, Leela, do you think that beavers are artists, engineers, or are they architects?
2: Oh, I think they're definitely all three. I've seen the most amazing construction. Some of them feel like they have a kind of whimsy to them. One December, I saw that the beavers had put a line of holly branches along the top with red berries. Was that coincidence? I don't know, but it was just fantastic.
4: And, you know, water's the story of our century. So if we want to survive climate change, if we want to have water to grow food, if we want to be able to mitigate flood and fire, we need beavers in the landscape.
0: Leela and I go looking for the beavers again, while she continues to teach me how to spot the clues. What do we look for in the water?
2: Well, we're going to see a brown head. Look for a silver V.
0: A silver V.
2: A silver V is creasing the water.
0: Now I see that your eye has gone to that dam up there. Do you see something?
2: Yep, I see a movement in the water over there.
0: Okay, let's get closer. That's very exciting. All right, so we got very close. We thought we saw a beaver. Looks like it was a false alarm, but we're going to keep looking for these beavers.
2: And the lodge is that teepee-shaped pile of sticks over there. That's where they live in the winter, especially. Mm-hmm. River beavers tend to live in banks, but here in woodland ponds like this, they'll build that iconic teepee shape of sticks, partly for protection. Bears, bobcat, a lot of things would like to eat a beaver around here.
0: Coming up, the beaver's other sometime foe. What stands in the way of humans finding a new productive coexistence with this wild animal, long considered a pest? That's next. This episode of Big Picture Science looks at what happens if we leave it to beavers.

0: Utility bills are only getting steeper, so everybody is looking to cut those costs. Here's an idea. Thicker windows.
1: If you were to look at a standard American window, they slide up and down or they crank out. They're inefficient by design.
0: I'm Kai Rizdahl. Might be time for a windows upgrade. That's next time on Marketplace.
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0: If the environmental benefits of beaver-engineered rivers come as a surprise, one reason is that the loss of beaver dams and the animals that made them has meant that their ecological contributions have been poorly understood. But now we do understand. So what's keeping us from letting beavers repair our damaged river systems? Well, the practicality of bringing back the paddle tails requires compromise and a shift in mindset. When North America resembled what Leela Philip calls Beaverland, where sprawling river systems laced the continent, the beaver was sacred to many indigenous tribes that relied on the animals for food and fur. But some modern indigenous people have an ambivalent relationship with the animal. In the Great Lakes region, for example, the ancestral home of the Anishinaabe tribe, getting along with beavers means first confronting a fraught history. Michael, if we can begin with your name and your title, please.
1: Okay, bonjour, Gakana. We are Michael Price, Wasagijik Indigenous Kaz, Makwanin Dodem, Anishinaabe and Dao, Wikwimkon Divin Dagosian, Midash, Jagawagaming, Ejinakadeg, Nendanokioman Nungum. So, greetings, everyone. I just introduced myself in my ancestral language, Anishinaabe Muin. My name is Michael Price Wasagijik. I am Anishinaabe, and I serve as the traditional ecological knowledge specialist at the Great Lakes Indian Fish and Wildlife Commission in Odena, Wisconsin, in the heart of Anishinaabe country. Well, from my knowledge, we've got different things going on in different parts of the country. I know that out west, because of climate change, they are experiencing wildfires and drought and flooding in the spring and summers. And therefore, people out there have learned that the beavers can bring benefit, you know, to helping them to control their hydrology. We have a little bit different case in Wisconsin. We have lots of water here, and we also have lots of beavers here. And so there's a different relationship between beavers and human society in Wisconsin as opposed to what's going on out west.
0: Michael says that many people in the Great Lakes region consider the animal a nuisance. Beaver dams can negatively impact trout populations and flood agricultural lands. But he's been grappling with some recent insights.
1: The one thing that really shocked me is that I found out that there are a lot of Anishinaabe people, too, that also regard the beaver as a nuisance. As Anishinaabe people, as indigenous people, I feel that we need to redefine and revisit our relationship with Amik. Amik is the name that we give to beaver, the one who eats the trees. And so I had to ask myself, well, why is it that we don't have a stronger relationship with Amik? And I think that relationship with Anishinaabe people and Amik goes all the way back to the 1600s and 1700s during the fur trade. And during that time, we as indigenous peoples assisted fur traders from England, from Europe, to come over from France, to come over and harvest beaver pelts. And we assisted in that almost near extinction of the beavers.
0: What was the relationship with the beaver, or the understanding about the animal, that was lost, in your opinion?
1: Yeah, I believe that the fur trade introduced us to a commercial industry where we now could sell furs for profit, for money. And prior to that, we didn't have that kind of economy. We had a trade economy, but we didn't have a commercial economy where we could actually accumulate wealth. And that really changed, I believe, who we were as a people.
0: The establishment of reservations and residential schools forced further assimilation to Western culture. It included forbidding the use of indigenous language and, until 1978, conducting religious ceremonies in public. Michael says that efforts by Anishinaabe people to recover lost languages and traditions, including the once sacred relationship with the beaver, is the first step to recognizing the animal's ecological benefit.
1: And as we became more proficient in our language and our cultural ways, we began to realize that, you know, we've got some holes in our knowledge base, knowledge gaps. A lot of the people who have our traditional teachings, we know that Amik is our relative that needs to be honored and respected. And of course, our sacred wild rice, which we call Manomen, actually needs these wetlands with cold water, with a very slow moving current, and in these types of waters, wild rice can thrive and proliferate. I think in moving forward, we need to identify a path of how can we coexist with the beaver in the things that they do, and also at the same time be able to mitigate and minimize what we need to do to coexist. And I think lethal management and using dynamite to blow up dams is obsolete and it's cruel. There are other ways to be able to coexist with beavers besides taking these extreme steps. And that's my opinion as an Anishinaabe person. I don't speak for the other nations. It makes me very happy to see that Western trained scientists are recognizing that the behavior of the beaver can actually be a benefit to a potential crisis related to climate change, and that they're actually honoring and respecting what the beaver brings to the table and how we could make our lives better as human beings if we humble ourselves and recognize those gifts from our non-human relatives.
0: Michael, thank you so much for talking to us.
1: Mahalo, miigwech. Thank you.
0: Michael Wasagijic Price is a traditional ecological knowledge specialist at the Great Lakes Indian Fish and Wildlife Commission in Odena, Wisconsin.
2: My name is Clay Fraser. I live in Dane County, Wisconsin, which is south central Wisconsin. I'm a principal ecologist and co-owner of Native Range Ecological. I'm a restoration ecologist, and my background is wildlife ecology and botany from an academic standpoint. What we're really doing are working with landowners in areas where beaver already exist or have historically existed, and we're trying to essentially create a situation where they can either come back or they can remain on the landscape. That is a far more economical thing to do. It's far more sustainable long-term because you're dealing with genetic cohorts of populations that existed previously, and we're not reintroducing animals that came from a different place in the state with very different dynamics of their habitats that they exist in.
0: His team works to persuade landowners to leave beaver dams in place and to limit trapping so the animals can return on their own or with a little help to the waterways, a practice called re-beavering. But if humans want to enjoy the benefits of beaver-restored wetland, Clay says, they must compromise. For example, although individual trees can be protected with metal caging, a few trees are going to come down. But the biggest practical question is how to control that unwanted flooding. Clay says his team has a host of wildland plumbing tricks. For example, flow devices like pond levelers that regulate water height.
2: Essentially, things like pond levelers are relatively simple devices that exist in the water. If they're designed with, you know, a lot of thought that goes into the hydrologic aspects of the watershed, they can be quite effective and they work very well. And that's on the same line, along the same lines with things like culvert protection devices that we're installing.
0: Okay, can you give us an example or just a mental schematic of what a flow device or a pond leveler looks like and how it works?
2: Yeah, absolutely. So ultimately, beaver want to have that, you know, 2 or 3 feet of water in the waterways that they live in. And so the goal of these devices is to allow that level of water to be maintained. But even if the beavers continue to dam or build up higher on the dams that exist, the water level cannot exceed any further than where that pipe is moving through. So conceptually, what a leveler is an intake dome made out of galvanized wire mesh with a PVC pipe that runs through the bottom of it, collecting water. And the other end of that pipe is set in the dam, is set in the beaver dam itself. So essentially, we're notching out the beaver dam, replacing the pipe. And wherever that elevation of that pipe ends up sitting, which we can adjust up or down, depending on how we, you know, where we want those water levels, that is where the surface water elevation will go to and will stay to. And so at that point, the beavers can continue to dam. They can continue to build up on the dams that the leveler is in, and the water can only reach a certain height. And so that's the compromise that we're after.
0: Clay, we can't restore rivers to their state 300 years ago, of course, and returning or reintroducing beavers can't work everywhere. Can you give us an overview of where it works best?
2: Sure. I mean, simply stated, Molly, in areas where watersheds are relatively intact of what they were pre-settlement. Waterways are allowed to remeander through flowage systems and wetlands and massive wetland complexes and floodplains. Those are the areas where it's most easy to re-beaver, to use that term. It's not, I didn't coin that phrase, but I certainly like to use it. In places where we have altered hydrologically, and to your point, sometimes to a point that we really can't restore it to what it was a few hundred years ago, we can still, in a very isolated manner, we can either mimic the behavior of beavers, which we're doing with things like beaver dam analogs, structures that are man-made beaver dams, essentially. Or we can, in just smaller watersheds, we can allow beaver to exist that are still there.
0: When you let the animals go, just so we can picture this, do they walk right to the river? I mean, maybe you put them down in the river and then they get to work right away? Or do you know if there are a couple days of disorientation? Or what's it like from the animals? What does the animal do?
2: Yeah, and that's a great question. I mean, ultimately, a lot of these animals are fitted with radio collars with transmitters, and you're tracking their movements maybe for a few weeks just to ensure that they're actually, you know, going where they're supposed to go and not going where they're not supposed to go. But yeah, you open up a trap, and generally speaking, they, you know, they're a little bit apprehensive. They might hang out in the trap even when it's open for a couple of minutes. They may run out. Beaver are like humans. I mean, they have individual personalities. And so some of them will run right to the water innately, and others will be very shy and sit in the cage and kind of wait to be kind of nudged out or coaxed out of that trap. So it varies a lot.
0: And finally, how do you persuade landowners who haven't already decided to introduce beavers or reintroduce them or return beavers to do so?
2: Yeah, that may be the best question yet, Molly. So, I mean, ultimately, what we are very much in the business of right now is changing the culture. We are trying to win hearts and minds, literally one project, one landowner, and one agency person at a time. The people that are moving through these permit systems, because in our state, in Wisconsin, we don't yet have a specific permit to install flow devices. We are begging and borrowing and square pegging into round holes every time that we are going through a permit process, right? And most of the time, the DNR folks, because they're not used to this is a relatively new idea to them, their knee-jerk reaction is to say this can't be done, right? And that's kind of why I say the people that we're working with in these early years are pioneers. They're the first people going over the hill, and, you know, people think they're heretics or crazy to a degree until they realize, well, wait a minute, now you're saving money, you're not having to trap all the time, and you're getting all these ecological benefits of having them on the landscape, having the beaver there, right? So it literally is region by region, county by county, trying to change the culture and make people aware that, yes, they can be here. It's exciting for us because it's a challenge to solve this problem that exists on the landscape between humans and beavers.
0: Clay Frazier, thank you so much for talking to us.
2: Absolutely.
0: Clay Frazier is a restoration ecologist and the co-owner of Native Range Ecological in Wisconsin. Well, my weekend journey with Lila Phillip and Denise Birchstead looking for beavers was coming to an end. Although we saw tantalizing evidence of their near presence in the form of dams, a lodge, trees whittled to pencil sticks, and the impressions of their bellies left in the mud, but the animals themselves remained elusive. I hadn't yet seen a beaver up close. Lila, Denise, and I walked to one more pond.
3: Is that a fish?
4: Something's swimming around. That's not an insect.
3: That is not an insect.
4: That is not a snake.
3: And they're circling.
4: They're circling. That's a mammal. That could be a beaver. So we are seeing an animal swimming. It is circling in the middle of the pond.
3: Yeah, I think there's two.
4: Should we sneak down?
3: Yeah.
4: There they are. Look, far.
3: Yeah,
4: Over the far. Kind of moving quickly, which makes me think could be an otter. Otters love to follow beavers.
0: otters be another species that the beaver ponds encourage?
4: Yeah, the otters are absolutely supported by beaver ponds. They're very much neighbors, the beavers and the otters. And the otters use the beaver ponds for their habitat, for their food.
5: And otters will go from pond to pond. They have a wide territory.
4: I'm going to say otter.
5: Yeah, I'm thinking otter.
4: There's one that just came up again.
5: Sinuous.
4: Look at them. Really sinuous. That's the right word.
5: And you know, here
4: there's
5: it comes.
4: One.
5: There it comes. That's an otter for sure. That's such an encouraging sign because it means that life is coming back or, you know, it's being supported as it had been by the beavers. Mm-hmm. This is the biodiversity that people talk about, which is why you want beavers and apart from the water. Look at that. Isn't that beautiful?
0: Well, in the end, I never saw a beaver, but the otter sighting was thrilling. The beavers remained elusive, yet the fruits of their hard work were everywhere. In the great pools of water, the lush grasses, the stunning diversity of wildlife that the animals' water farming had encouraged. So for 2 days, in a pocket of Connecticut, I could begin to imagine the beaver land of many centuries ago.
4: And they're just beginning to sort of reclaim this valley here from what had been here for thousands of years and has not been here for a couple hundred and is now being restored. This is a great spot to be a beaver.
0: This show would not be possible without the industriousness of producer Seth Shostak, senior producer Gary Niederhoff, assistant producers Brian Edwards and Shannon Rose Geary, and the editorial consultants of Sikon Akpan. I am the executive producer of Big Picture Science, Molly Bentley. Much thanks to river scientist Denise Birchstead, and a special thanks to the author of Beaverland, writer Leah Phillip, who was generous with her time and tick spray as we traipsed together through the woods looking for one wild, weird, and as I came to learn, wonderful rodent. Also, big thanks to our listeners and our Patreon supporters. The original music in the show is by Dewey DeLay and June Miyake. This episode of Big Picture Science that examines what happens when we partner with a wild animal to help the environment is called Leave It

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1: From poverty to comfort and a relative unknown to Emmy nominated, comedian Robbie Hoffman has been through some big life shifts. 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
11: Good morning, I'm Steve Inskeep. Boaters on the biggest lake in British Columbia discovered a new island. They were shocked, and even more shocked when it disappeared. A missing island. Scientists have now relocated it. It seems to be a kind of carpet of trees longer than a football field and woven together. That mass of trees broke off from the shoreline, and it floats. It's made of wood. It's like a ship made by accident. It's Morning Edition.
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13: And I'm Michelle Martin. Good morning. One of the greatest jazz singers of her generation has died. Cassandra Wilson was 70 years old.

0: next week in New York City public schools. A new ban on generative AI will apply to many of them. Pre-K students through eighth grade will not be allowed to use or be taught with any software or teaching tools that use the technology. The ban is not final. Mayor Zohran Mamdani announced it as a one-year moratorium while the city spent the year figuring out the impacts of AI on younger students. High school students will also be required to take twice yearly AI literacy trainings to help them think critically about the technology. Sequoia Carrillo, NPR News.
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2: This is WJCT News, 89.9 in Jacksonville. Good morning, I'm Stephen Ponson. It is now 6:04. The St. Johns County Sheriff's Office will join other law enforcement agencies in taking down license plate reader cameras on state roads. The move comes after the Florida Department of Transportation announced earlier this week that the agency was revoking its permits for the cameras along state roads. Law enforcement agencies across the state were quick to comply. Some, like the Jacksonville Sheriff's Office, are removing all of their license plate reader cameras. The St. Johns County Sheriff's Office was the last agency in the area to respond to the state directive and does not clarify whether all cameras will be removed or just the cameras on state roads. Sheriff Rob Hardwick maintains that the cameras are effective law enforcement tools. Speaking at a press conference last month, Hardwick defended the use of the cameras despite growing criticism about surveillance.
3: If you're not committing, you know, violent crimes and you're not wanted by federal, state, or local government for a crime, then there's nothing to hide.
2: The county has roughly 180 license plate reader cameras from the company Flock. Meanwhile, Neptune Beach Police are discontinuing its school zone speed enforcement camera program. That program has been halted after public feedback in the state's decision to revoke existing permits for license plate reader cameras installed along state highways. The cameras were set up in February near Beaches Chapel School and Neptune Beach Elementary and would issue tickets to drivers going 11 miles an hour over in active school zones. Almost every law enforcement agency on the First Coast has announced intentions to remove them. Neptune Beach Police say the school zone camera removal is in addition to the removal of license plate readers along its roadways. A family whose 85-year-old father died after falling into a retention pond at his Jacksonville Westside apartment complex is suing management for negligence. Legal action comes only days after the city council announced a special committee to look into retention pond safety in the wake of deaths of two children on the north side. WJCT News 89.9's Dan Scanlon has more.
4: James O'Holloway Sr. was reported missing on March 21st from the Marcus Point apartment complex on 103rd Street. He was found drowned in one of its three retention ponds that afternoon after police conducted a missing person search for him. Now the family of the man who was diagnosed with dementia has filed a lawsuit seeking damages from Wendover Management LLC, which operates the apartment complex. The suit filed on behalf of the dead man's children, LaTanya Stewart and Darren Holloway, states that Marcus Point Apartments is advertised as a community designed exclusively for senior citizens. The suit argues that the pond should have been fenced in or otherwise restricted from public access and that its shoreline slope was not properly maintained. Officials at Marcus Point Apartments and Wendover Management LLC did not immediately respond to WJCT News' request for comment on the lawsuit. Dan Scanlon, WJCT News, 89.9.
2: Waves of showers and storms through the day here in northeast Florida. Temperatures in the upper 80s to lower 90s.
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6: It's Morning Edition from NPR News. I'm Michelle Martin.
7: And I'm Steve Inskeep. The Trump administration is celebrating more agreements to give the U.S. access to Venezuelan oil.
6: Energy Secretary Chris Wright was in Venezuela's capital, Caracas, on Wednesday. He appeared with acting President Delcy Rodriguez to announce new energy deals.
8: Today is a historic day in the transformation of Venezuela and the expansion of the possibilities for the Venezuelan people.
6: The agreements come with the same authoritarian government that the U.S. once opposed. American troops captured Rodriguez's predecessor, Nicolas Maduro. But if the new boss is the same as the old boss, what does that mean for democracy?
7: Reporter John Onis is following this from neighboring Colombia. John, good morning.
9: Good morning, Steve.
7: How do these energy agreements work?
9: Well, under the first agreement that was announced by Trump last Friday, the U.S. government will partner with Venezuela's second largest private oil company. The White House says this will give the U.S. majority control of more than 65 billion barrels of Venezuelan oil. Now, this is unusual because the U.S. government itself hasn't been directly involved in oil production since World War II. However, private companies had been wary of Venezuela, so this was widely seen as

0: This is NPR News.
1: Thank you so much for listening to Morning Edition here on WJCT News 89.9 in Jacksonville. I'm Stephen Ponson. Right now, it is 6:42. Coming up on Marketplace Morning Report, a look at right-to-work laws and why people living in states with those laws make less on average. Details on that story coming up in 9 minutes on Marketplace Morning Report. Looking at the roads right now here in Jacksonville, you've got traffic lights that are not working right on Heckscher Drive at the East Beltway intersection. You'll want to treat that area as a four-way stop. Elsewhere, you've got traffic congestion on I-10 eastbound from Lane Avenue to before McDuff Avenue, and also on the East Beltway northbound on the ramp to Phillips Highway.
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5: 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Researchers are testing a vest to stop them from doing that, the penguin version of a dog cone. They're woven with copper and zinc, which help protect against bacteria and get tissue to heal faster. Also, they look pretty sharp. It's Morning Edition.
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5: 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I'm Michelle Martin.
7: And I'm Steve Inskeep. More than 1,200 people are now confirmed dead from last week's floods in Nepal, and about 5,000 are unaccounted for. The number keeps rising. Families who can't find their loved ones are cremating their effigies instead. And authorities hold out hope that bodies in their care might be claimed. NPR's Dia Hadid reports.
8: A large yellow bulldozer is seen in footage shared by the Indian daily The Hindu. It trundles into a hilly forest in the devastated district of Chitwan. It scrapes out red earth, a trench, to bury unclaimed flood victims. Officials hope this will be a temporary resting place because Nepalese, who are mostly Hindu, cremate their loved ones. But they're being buried because the morgues were too full. Local media reported that at least 340 bodies were found nearby. Officials have logged DNA into a database, burying each corpse with a tag visible above the ground. That identifies the dead in case their DNA can be matched with a living relative. The police say more than 560 relatives of the missing have offered their DNA samples. Anil Thapa, an inspector with the Chitwan police, told the Associated Press.
9: Then if DNA matches, we can extract the dead bodies from the ground.
8: Nepal's police say on X they've temporarily buried more than 880 bodies. Other nations are helping extract and process the DNA, says a spokesman for Nepal's Ministry of Foreign Affairs. They include, he says,
10: the 19-member forensic team from India, a 5-member specialized forensic team from China arrived yesterday. The disaster victim identification team of 6 individuals from Singapore has just arrived.
8: Spokesman Lok Bahadur Pordel Chetri added that
10: an additional Korean forensic team has also joined the work.
8: He says Nepal has requested more equipment to facilitate this grim task, including more bags for human remains. But some families have given up hope of finding their loved ones. So in Kathmandu, by the river of the revered Pashupatinath Temple, a Hindu priest blows on a conch shell, a funeral rite to ward off evil. Mourners create effigies of the dead, stick figures made from bundles of holy kusha grass. They're bound in yellow cloth, inscribed with the name of the Hindu god Ram. One family lines up six of them. They're piled onto pyres with straw, garlanded with marigolds. Grieving male relatives with freshly shaven heads circle them three times, then set them alight from a flame flickering in a clay pot. Hindu priest Tulsi Prasad tells NPR producer Mamita Bhandari he's performed countless rituals like this recently. He says the souls of those who died in natural disasters are immortal. One of the men undertaking this symbolic cremation is Barendra Basnet. He says he too lost six family members. Only one was found, his sister-in-law, who washed up on a riverbank. And he's not alone. Another man at the Hindu temple declines to give his name. He points to the other side of the riverbank, also full of people performing the same symbolic ritual. Yesterday, he says, it was filled with people. And tomorrow, it may be full again. Dee Hadid, NPR News, with Mamita Bhandari in Kathmandu.
7: 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I'm Steve Inskeep.
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1: 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I'm Stephen Ponson. The time now, 6:49. Coming up tonight on Jax PBS... Recorded in 1997, Fleetwood Mac, The Dance, marks the return of the band's most successful lineup, who had not released an album together since 1987. Watch Fleetwood Mac, The Dance tonight at 8 on Jax PBS and open the PBS video app to watch on demand. Temperatures right now in the upper 70s to get the day started around northeast Florida. No rain to speak of on the radar currently.
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1: Good morning. You're listening to WJCT News 89.9 here in Jacksonville. I'm Stephen Ponson. It is 7:19. We'll get you an update on that problem spot on the roads in Jacksonville in just a moment. But first, Social Security benefits could see major cuts in about 6 years unless Congress acts. The issue is getting little attention ahead.
2: The Jacksonville
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3: The people who we elect to the United States Senate in November are almost certainly going to be the ones in the Senate in 2032 deciding what to do with Social Security.
1: More on efforts to increase awareness of this looming crisis in 15 minutes here on WJCT News 89.9. All right, now to the traffic issue. It's on I-95 North before Emerson Street. A crash has a left lane blocked. And there are delays getting into downtown. Those start around Bay Meadows Road. Phillips Highway is your alternate around the slowdowns this morning. Right now, all clear on the radar here in Northeast Florida with temperatures in the upper 70s to get the day started. Eventually, highs will reach the mid to upper 80s closer to the coast and the lower 90s inland. You can expect waves of showers and embedded thunderstorms moving onshore from the Atlantic through the day and evening, with heating from the day helping to trigger some stronger storms later on this afternoon for inland areas. If you're headed out to the beaches, just be mindful there is a high chance for rip currents through the day.
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8: I'm Michelle Martin.
9: And I'm Layla Faldin. Some of the biggest names in music, all of them women, performed at the Daisy Chain Fields Festival in Irvine, California this past weekend. Grammy-winning singer-songwriter Olivia Rodrigo headlined and created the festival. She performed with Chapel Roan, Doechii, Sarah McLachlan, Stevie Nicks. It was to raise money for nonprofits focused on women's and girls' rights. All the big names volunteered their time, and no surprise, it sold out in 30 minutes. At the end of the night, she made a promise to the crowd.
10: See you next year!
9: I spoke with Rodrigo about what it was like bringing her vision to life.
11: I mean, it was incredible. The whole thing was just joyful from start to finish. Obviously, Saturday was beyond my wildest dreams, and getting to sing with Stevie Nicks and Sarah McLachlan and Alanis Morissette, and getting to see all these girls really sharing in this experience and building this community. Like, I saw a woman breastfeeding her baby underneath a tree. I was like, this is exactly what I envisioned it to be. But also, I mean, all of the proceeds of the festival, you raised $20 million, which is so insane. I'm so proud of that. And all of those proceeds are going to these women's charities and repro health groups. And so I got to learn about them over the past year and kind of talk to the founders and the people who are on the front lines of these issues. And that was such a joy, too. So the whole thing was just magnificent.
9: Now, Sarah McLachlan was in the lineup. She also co-founded the Lilith Fair back in the 90s. And you said that inspired this festival and what it did to show that you can have more than one woman and people will come and see them with Daisy Chain Fields Festival. Were you out to prove something? Was this the right moment because of what's going on politically in the country? Why now?
11: Totally. I mean, Lilith Fair definitely was a huge inspiration. I really think that Sarah and her generation really broke down so many barriers so that girls my age could really thrive in the music industry and feel protected. I think it was really important for me to do this festival right now because I just think we're so discouraged right now. I think that the people who want to keep us down are really relying on us feeling alone and overwhelmed. And I think the antidote to that is joy and community.
9: What do you mean by the people trying to keep us down?
11: Oh, you know, just people who are trying to strip us of our rights. And at the time of Lilith Fair, women had more bodily autonomy in America than they do now.
9: You performed your single, Serena Joy, on the stage at this festival for the first time. That song is named for a character in Handmaid's Tale, Margaret Atwood's novel. What is the message of the song?
11: It was just kind of based on the principle that a threat to one person's human rights is a threat to all of our human rights.
9: Yeah.
11: That's something that I think about a lot watching so much of the sadness and destruction go on in the world. I think even in terms of reproductive health care, like it's easy for someone in my position to be like, well, I live in California and, you know, I obviously have means. And so this is not really going to affect me that much. But I think that's a really dangerous, vicious cycle because, you know, I think that the slope is really slippery when rights start being taken away. It's terrifying for us all.
9: I've heard that sentiment across a lot of different things, including immigration, mm-hmm. which started with only segments of the country's population and then expanded. And you were dragged into the center of that when DHS used one of your songs, All American Bitch, as the soundtrack to a video of ICE agents detaining people last fall. And you were mad. You made that clear online. Tell me about seeing that when you heard your song being used in that way and how you reacted, maybe how it impacted what you did after that.
11: Oh my God. It was just awful to see a song that I wrote about feeling trapped in like a misogynistic box that we put women in.

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1: Thank you so much for tuning in to Morning Edition here on WJCT News 89.9 here in Jacksonville. I'm Stephen Ponson. Right now, the time is 7:42. Coming up on Marketplace Morning Report, we get you a preview of the jobs report that's coming out tomorrow morning. That'll be in 9 minutes on Marketplace Morning Report. Updating you on the roadways here in Jacksonville, and still have this problem spot on I-95 North. Before you get to Emerson Street, a left lane is blocked due to a crash. There are heavy delays on 95 North before Bay Meadows. Elsewhere, there's a crash on I-95 North as well in the downtown area before 8th Street that has a right lane blocked. And then on the East Beltway South, past Alta Drive, there's a crash on the right shoulder with slowdown starting before you get to Pulaski Road.
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5: Good morning, I'm Steve Inskeep. Boaters on the biggest lake in British Columbia discovered a new island. They were shocked, and even more shocked when it disappeared. A missing island. Scientists have now relocated it. It seems to be a kind of carpet of trees longer than a football field and woven together. That mass of trees broke off from the shoreline, and it floats. It's made of wood. It's like a ship made by accident. It's Morning Edition.
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5: 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I'm Steve Inskeep.
7: And I'm Michelle Martin. Good morning. One of the greatest jazz singers of her generation has died. Cassandra Wilson was 70 years old.
8: Piper, play me a song to last all day long.
7: That's Wilson singing Piper from her 1999 album, Traveling Miles. Nate Chenin is here to help us remember Wilson. 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Nate, good morning.
9: Good morning, Michelle.
7: It's a sad day.
9: It is.
7: So what made Cassandra Wilson so special?
9: Well, you have to start with her voice. You know, it was deep, it was dusky. You know, describing it was always a challenge, but, you know, it made me think of, you know, applewood smoke or dark honey. And it was one of those voices, if you knew it at all, you knew it within a note. You know, she just was so distinctive. And that voice was so luxurious, you could forgive her if she luxuriated in it herself. But she really didn't. You know, she always resisted complacency. She was an artist who constantly pushed herself. She surrounded herself for, you know, decades with some of the most advanced jazz musicians on the scene, and they had a kind of alchemy together. It was really mysterious and daring. And that played out no matter what she was singing.
7: And she wrote her own songs, but she was also known for her covers. Which ones stand out to you?
9: Well, her Blue Note Records debut, which was called Blue Light Till Dawn, it features some of my favorites, including Black Crow by Joni Mitchell, who was a formative hero, and Tupelo Honey by Van Morrison. And then a few years later, she released New Moon Daughter. It begins with Strange Fruit, a song associated with Billie Holiday, and then goes right into a track by U2, Love is Blindness. And later there are songs by Hank Williams and Neil Young, and then probably most famously, Last Train to Clarksville, which was a signature hit for the Monkees.

0: mean, the Monkees, right? I mean, that you can go from Hank Williams and Neil Young to the Monkees. That's a wow. So, you know, she was from Jackson, Mississippi. How do you think that influenced her sound?
1: Very deeply. You know, Jackson is a southern city, of course, and it's historically a musical crossroads. It's a place where you get Delta blues and country music and gospel and jazz all in convergence. And that was Cassandra Wilson. You know, she carried that blended sensibility of American music with her, even during all those years that she lived in the Northeast working with those great New York jazz musicians.
0: Hard to sum it up in just a few seconds, but what will Cassandra Wilson's legacy be?
1: Well, you know, with her repertoire and with her instincts, she really changed the idea of what a jazz vocalist can do and how they can do it. You know, it's hard to see there being artists like Nora Jones or Liz Wright in the jazz space without her. And, you know, she also had influences on neo-soul, people like Corinne Bailey Ray and Erykah Badu, and Americana. You know, I now hear it in artists like Rhiannon Giddens and Alison Russell.
0: All right, have to leave it there for now. That's Nate Chinen. He's a music critic and the editorial director at member station WRTI. Nate, thank you.
1: Thank you, Michelle.
2: Let him go, let him go. God bless him. Wherever he may be.
0: This is NPR News.
3: You're listening to WJCT News, 89.9 here in Jacksonville. Good morning. I'm Stephen Ponson. The time now is 7:49. Coming up tonight on Jack's PBS, recorded in 1997, Fleetwood Mac, The Dance, marks the return of the band's most successful lineup, making an album that they haven't released an album together since 1987. Watch Fleetwood Mac, The Dance, tonight at 8 on Jack's PBS, and open the PBS video app to watch on demand. Some good news on the roadways here in Jacksonville. It appears that all lanes are now open on I-95 North before you get to Emerson Street. There was a crash that was blocking a right lane, causing heavy delays to build up through that area. But all lanes now open on I-95 North through Jacksonville's south side.
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8: From Marketplace in Washington, I'm Kimberly Adams. Every month, the Bureau of Labor Statistics reports how many jobs the U.S. economy added or lost. We're going to get the number for August tomorrow. Forecasters expect we might see a slight increase, maybe 53,000 more people on payrolls. But those monthly numbers are really just the best estimate the government can make based on data they collect from companies. It can be an incomplete picture if companies don't report on time or if something like seasonal hiring or a major weather event really skews things.
9: The economists and the statisticians at BLS have a list of about, I think it's like 8 reasons, things that are unexpected that could contribute.
8: Erica Groshen is former commissioner of the Bureau of Labor Statistics, who's now at Cornell. So what does the BLS do to address the imperfections? A couple of times a year, it goes back to the drawing board with more complete data and makes benchmark revisions to that data. In fact, we just got one of these last week. We learned that the economy actually added 79,000 fewer jobs from March of 2025 up through March of this year. So is that margin of error good or bad?
9: Being off by 79,000 jobs over the entire year, I mean, that's about as good as you could expect. I mean, that's just amazing. And much less than we saw, say, for instance, last year, when it happened to be larger.
8: Last year, it was nearly a million fewer jobs. You might remember that was the subject of false accusations from the president that the data was rigged. It was not. It's just exactly the kind of calibration we've been talking about here, and it looks like the agency is especially on the ball right now. But what about the performance of the U.S. economy? Well, we're continuing to see a labor market that's stagnant.
9: Our usual characterization of the labor market is it takes the escalator up and the elevator down. This is like we're spending a lot of time on that landing.
8: In other words, hiring activity is slowing, but not in a free fall. We'll see if that trend continues in the data we get tomorrow. But remember, like we said, these are just estimates. Let's do the numbers. The FTSE in London is up 0.5%. Dow, S&P, and NASDAQ futures are mixed in the negative 0.1% to positive 0.2% range, with the Dow future up 122 points. The 10-year Treasury yield is down at 4.77%. Oil prices are up this morning as strikes continue in the Middle East. Brent crude is up 0.5% at $97.04 a barrel. West Texas Intermediate crude is up almost 2% at $92.79 a barrel.
10: 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Horizon3.ai. 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
8: Even if the numbers in that big federal jobs report tomorrow are subject to revisions, it's a very closely watched data point for us to understand how things are going in the labor market. But it can't tell us everything. For more on this and the other big economic news we're following, I'm joined by Diane Swonk, chief economist at KPMG. Good morning, Diane.
11: Good morning.
8: What will you be looking for in tomorrow's jobs report?
11: Well, we're a little bit more worried about more noise than signal. Underlying job gains should be picking up, or not accelerating, but at least a positive report. The problem is this month we could see some distortions from those Haitian workers, 330,000 people in total, about 200,000 workers. We don't know how many actually were working, but the temporary protected status that they were working under lapsed at the end of July, and that could hit the payroll number. They won't show up as unemployed because they're no longer legally able to work here, but that could provide a lot of noise in the number and give us another red ink print on overall payrolls, even as the underlying unemployment rate holds steady at 4.1%.
8: Switching to the bond market, we're still seeing this ongoing sell-off of bonds, not just here in the United States, but globally. Why is this continuing?
11: You know, we're seeing sort of the perfect storm. It's not just the U.S. It's not just the U.K., as we saw a few years ago. It is collectively we have global debt rising and competing on a country level with the extraordinary capital needs for AI build out. It is an incredibly capital intensive building data centers. It's very expensive and they're issuing debt now. And so that combined with the extraordinary level of debt being issued by individual countries, whether it be us or any other country out there, developed economies, even more so than developing nations, that's just an enormous amount of debt for investors to absorb. And when you've got a lot of supply coming online, it's hard to meet that supply with the demand out there. And that's kind of what we're seeing a collision of, that along with concerns of inflation, because investors that buy debt, they want to be compensated for inflation. They want to be compensated for the risk that a country might not pay back their debts in the future, or that it might not be as easy to trade in that particular bond of an individual country in the future, or they might lose value. All of those things together are pushing up bond yields in a way that we've not seen in quite some time. And it sort of is the final break from that pre-pandemic, ultra-low interest rate environment, slow growth, slow moving, not a lot of shocks, but difficult to get out of the Great Recession. Now we're in the flip side of that, almost exact opposite today.
8: Thank you, Diane.
11: Thank you.
8: Diane Swonk is chief economist at KPMG. In Washington, I'm Kimberly Adams with the Marketplace Morning Report. From APM, American Public Media.
12: On the next Florida Roundup, summer may be almost over, but we still have time for an encore of our annual summer reading special. 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
17: Good morning. President Trump says he doesn't think Venezuela is ready for elections, and he's getting along great with the country's unelected leader, a leader who was on hand as Chevron said it will invest more. It's Morning Edition from NPR News. The jury considering charges against Lindsey Clancy will keep trying. Clancy does not deny killing her three children. The question is why. I'm Steve Inske.
18: And I'm Michelle Martin. If jurors are still deadlocked today, it could lead to a mistrial. Also, we remember author and activist Gloria Steinem. And what do Democratic voters care about most? Progressive policies or candidates who know how to fight? It's Thursday, September 3rd. On this day in 1894, Labor Day was celebrated as a federal holiday for the first time. News is next.
19: Live from NPR News in Washington, I'm Windsor Johnston. Israeli officials say the military has no plans to pull back from Gaza, and the defense minister is again calling for Palestinians to leave the territory. NPR's Carrie Kahn reports the tougher rhetoric comes as Prime Minister Benjamin Netanyahu faces a tight re-election race.
20: During a surprise visit to Gaza, Netanyahu said Israel's military will not retreat from its current positions in the territory. Netanyahu said Israeli troops aren't moving. They control 60% of the strip and, quote, there is still more to come. Mapping analysis by NPR and others puts Israeli control of Gaza's territory at closer to 70%. Israeli airstrikes continue in violation of the U.S.-brokered ceasefire. Meanwhile, Defense Minister Israel Katz says Israel will facilitate mass migration out of Gaza by, quote, any means. Critics say forced Palestinian migration constitutes ethnic cleansing. Katz says President Trump and the U.S.-backed Board of Peace have, quote, frozen that plan, but says it still remains a possibility. Carrie Kahn, NPR News, Tel Aviv.
19: Defense Secretary Pete Hegseth has removed a growing number of senior military officers since taking office. Many of those dismissed are women or black, including commanders with decades of combat experience. NPR's Quill Lawrence reports the Secretary of the Army, Dan Driscoll, resigned after defending some of those officers.
21: At least in one congressional hearing, he went to bat for a general who'd been removed. And we know from a person close to Driscoll, who wasn't authorized to speak publicly, that Driscoll did have a final meeting with President Trump where he told him that Hegseth's arbitrary firings are making it harder to modernize the military because really good people are getting fired and it's hollowing out the senior ranks.
19: NPR's Quill Lawrence. Feminist icon Gloria Steinem has died. She was a pivotal voice and longstanding presence in the modern women's rights movement. NPR's Kristen Wright reports she influenced generations of women.
1: Gloria Steinem will long be remembered as an enduring symbol of the women's movement. For more than a half century, she advocated for feminist causes, helping women gain meaningful progress toward equality at home, in the workplace, and other aspects of American society. Steinem fought for abortion rights and shared that she had one herself. She advocated for pay equality, women in politics, and against domestic violence. Her activism changed American life. Steinem started out as a journalist, notably reporting undercover to expose conditions inside New York's Playboy Club in 1963. She co-founded Ms. Magazine, a feminist publication, a radical idea at the time. Steinem wrote books and essays and continued her work well into old age. She died peacefully at home in New York. Gloria Steinem was 92. Kristen Wright, NPR News.
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3: You're listening to WJCT News, 89.9 in Jacksonville. Good morning, I'm Stephen Ponson. Right now, it is 8:04. The St. Johns County Sheriff's Office will join other law enforcement agencies in taking down license plate reader cameras on state roads. The move comes after the Florida Department of Transportation announced earlier this week the agency was revoking its permits for the cameras along state roads. Law enforcement agencies across the state were quick to comply. Some, like the Jacksonville Sheriff's Office, are removing all of their license plate reader cameras. The St. Johns County Sheriff's Office was the last agency in the area to respond to the state directive and does not clarify whether all cameras will be removed or just the cameras on state roads. Sheriff Rob Hardwick maintains the cameras are an effective law enforcement tool. Speaking after a press conference last month, Hardwick defended the use of the cameras despite growing criticism about surveillance.
2: If you're not committing, you know, violent crimes and you're not wanted by federal, state, or local government for a crime, then there's nothing to hide.
3: The county has roughly 180 license plate reader cameras from the company Flock. Meanwhile, Neptune Beach Police are discontinuing the school zone speed enforcement camera program. The program has been halted after public feedback and the state's decision to revoke existing permits for license plate reader cameras installed along state highways. That according to police. The cameras were set up in February near Beaches Chapel School and Neptune Beach Elementary and would issue tickets to drivers going 11 miles an hour or over in active school zones. Police say the school zone camera removal is in addition to the removal of license plate readers along its roadways. A family whose 85-year-old father died after falling into a retention pond at his Jacksonville Westside apartment complex is suing management for negligence. WJCT News 89.9's Dan Scanlon reports.
22: James O'Holloway Sr. was reported missing on March 21st from the Marcus Point apartment complex on 103rd Street. He was found drowned in one of its three retention ponds that afternoon after police conducted a missing person search for him. Now the family of the man who was diagnosed with dementia has filed a lawsuit seeking damages from Wendover Management LLC, which operates the apartment complex. The suit filed on behalf of the dead man's children, LaTanya Stewart and Darren Holloway, states that Marcus Point Apartments is advertised as a community designed exclusively for senior citizens. The suit argues that the pond should have been fenced in or otherwise restricted from public access and that its shoreline slope was not properly maintained. Officials at Marcus Point Apartments and Wendover Management LLC did not immediately respond to WJCT News request for comment on the lawsuit. Dan Scanlon, WJCT News, 89.9.
3: Temperatures in the upper 70s to lower 80s right now in northeast Florida.
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0: It's Morning Edition from NPR News. I'm Michelle Martin.
17: And I'm Steve Inskeep. The Trump administration is celebrating more agreements to give the U.S. access to Venezuelan oil.
0: Energy Secretary Chris Wright was in Venezuela's capital, Caracas, on Wednesday. He appeared with acting President Delcy Rodriguez to announce new energy deals.
4: Today is a historic day in the transformation of Venezuela and the expansion of the possibilities for the Venezuelan people.
0: The agreements come with the same authoritarian government that the U.S. once opposed. American troops captured Rodriguez's predecessor, Nicolas Maduro. But if the new boss is the same as the old boss, what does that mean for democracy?
17: Reporter John Onis is following this from neighboring Colombia. John, good morning.
5: Good morning, Steve.
17: How do these energy agreements work?
5: Well, under the first agreement that was announced by Trump last Friday, the U.S. government will partner with Venezuela's second largest private oil company. The White House says this will give the U.S. majority control of more than 65 billion barrels of Venezuelan oil. Now, this is unusual because the U.S. government itself hasn't been directly involved in oil production since World War II. However, private companies had been wary of Venezuela. So this was widely seen as the Trump administration trying to get the investment ball rolling. The one big U.S. firm that answered Trump's call is Chevron. So in a separate agreement, Chevron's CEO, who was also in Caracas yesterday, pledged along with partners to invest $7 billion over the next 5 years. He said that would double the company's output in Venezuela to about 500,000 barrels per day.
17: What are Venezuelans saying about the United States going more fully into the oil business?
5: Well, oil is a very emotional issue in Venezuela because it makes up more than 90% of its export income. And during its socialist revolution, the government forced out some foreign oil companies. In fact, I was in Venezuela back in 2007 when then-President Hugo Chavez nationalized U.S.-operated oil fields. There were these huge crowds dressed in revolutionary red T-shirts, and they were cheering him on. And so that's why, for a lot of people now, it's really quite jarring to see their current president cozying up to Trump and to Chevron. Now, critics claim that new oil deals are the result of Trump's gunboat diplomacy.

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1: You're listening to WJCT News 89.9 in Jacksonville. I'm Stephen Ponson. It is 8:42. Coming up on Marketplace Morning Report, a look at right-to-work laws and why people living in states with those laws make less on average. Details on that story coming up in 9 minutes on Marketplace Morning Report. And update on the roadways here in Jacksonville. There's a crash on I-95 North before the Beltway on Jacksonville's north side that's off to the right shoulder. A crash that was on the east Beltway southbound past Alta Drive has now cleared, easing delays through that area. You still got delays on I-10 eastbound from Lane Avenue to McDuff Avenue, and also on I-95 North from before Butler Boulevard to past University Boulevard.
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5: Good morning, I'm Michelle Martin. 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Researchers are testing a vest to stop them from doing that, the penguin version of a dog cone. They're woven with copper and zinc, which help protect against bacteria and get tissue to heal faster. Also, they look pretty sharp. It's Morning Edition.
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0: And I'm Steve Inskeep. More than 1,200 people are now confirmed dead from last week's floods in Nepal, and about 5,000 are unaccounted for. The number keeps rising. Families who can't find their loved ones are cremating their effigies instead, and authorities hold out hope that bodies in their care might be claimed. NPR's Dia Hadid reports.
7: A large yellow bulldozer is seen in footage shared by the Indian daily The Hindu. It trundles into a hilly forest in the devastated district of Chitwan. It scrapes out red earth, a trench, to bury unclaimed flood victims. Officials hope this will be a temporary resting place because Nepalese, who are mostly Hindu, cremate their loved ones. But they're being buried because the morgues were too full. Local media reported that at least 340 bodies were found nearby. Officials have logged DNA into a database, burying each corpse with a tag visible above the ground. That identifies the dead in case their DNA can be matched with a living relative. The police say more than 560 relatives of the missing have offered their DNA samples. Anil Thapa, an inspector with the Chitwan police, told the Associated Press,
8: "Then if DNA matches, we can extract the dead bodies from the ground."
7: Nepal's police say on X they've temporarily buried more than 880 bodies. Other nations are helping extract and process the DNA, says a spokesman for Nepal's Ministry of Foreign Affairs. They include, he says,
9: the 19-member forensic team from India, a 5-member specialized forensic team from China arrived yesterday. The disaster victim identification team of 6 individuals from Singapore has just arrived.
7: Spokesman Lok Bahadur Pordell Chetri added that
9: an additional Korean forensic team has also joined the work.
7: He says Nepal has requested more equipment to facilitate this grim task, including more bags for human remains. But some families have given up hope of finding their loved ones. So in Kathmandu, by the river of the revered Pashupatinath Temple, a Hindu priest blows on a conch shell, a funeral rite to ward off evil. Mourners create effigies of the dead, stick figures made from bundles of holy kusha grass. They're bound in yellow cloth, inscribed with the name of the Hindu god Ram. One family lines up six of them. They're piled onto pyres with straw, garlanded with marigolds. Grieving male relatives with freshly shaven heads circle them three times, then set them alight from a flame flickering in a clay pot. Hindu priest Tulsi Prasad tells NPR producer Mamita Bhandari he's performed countless rituals like this recently. He says the souls of those who died in natural disasters are immortal. One of the men undertaking this symbolic cremation is Barendra Basnet. He says he too lost six family members. Only one was found, his sister-in-law, who washed up on a riverbank. And he's not alone. Another man at the Hindu temple declines to give his name. He points to the other side of the riverbank, also full of people performing the same symbolic ritual. Yesterday, he says, it was filled with people. And tomorrow, it may be full again. Dear Hadid, NPR News, with Mamita Bhandari in Kathmandu.
0: It's Morning Edition from NPR News. I'm Steve Inskeep.
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1: 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I'm Stephen Ponson. It is 8:49. We've got First Coast Connect coming up at 9 o'clock. Host Ann Schindler is here in studio with me with a preview of today's show. Good morning, Ann.
10: Hey, good morning, Stephen. We're going to be talking this morning about some concerns over a proposed concrete batching facility. That's basically a manufacturing facility for concrete. It's in a neighborhood in Northwest Jacksonville. We're talking to an epidemiologist and some Jacksonville community members who say that it is a step backwards for the area. They're concerned about health. They're concerned about traffic and noise, but they're also concerned about what they perceive as a continued history of redlining in Jacksonville, basically putting undesirable developments in an area that has already been burdened by similar developments. So we're going to talk to them this morning.
1: 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Stick around. You'll hear that conversation coming up on First Coast Connect starting at 9.
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0: 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Ringo returns to the Beatles after quitting in frustration during the White Album sessions. He finds his drum kit covered in flowers. 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

0: Good morning and welcome to First Coast Connect. I'm Ann Schindler. Today, concerns over how a controversial concrete manufacturing plant could impact community health. We sit down with neighborhood members and a local epidemiologist to discuss what's at stake. Then, an architectural glitch takes over the atrium gallery at Mocha Jacks. We ask the artist behind it about his inspiration for the towering display. And a Nashville songstress on the Jacksonville stage, country crooner Pam Tillis, joins us ahead of her performance tonight. Join the conversation. Give us a call on air at 904-549-2937 or email firstcoastconnect@wjct.org. Stick around. We'll be back right after the news.
1: Live from NPR News in Washington, I'm Windsor Johnston. A new assessment of the deadly floods in Nepal and Tibet says there were warning signs days before part of the glacier collapsed into a valley. The section of ice was about 3,000 feet wide, sending a fast-moving wall of water, ice, and debris some 80 miles downstream. NPR's Dia Hadid reports more than 1,200 people were killed and about 4,000 are still missing.
2: The assessment was by a consortium that looks at risk data in the high mountains. Scientists looked at publicly available satellite imagery and found melting had sped up on the glacier, a sign it was unstable, and there was an indication of a crack in the bedrock. One report author, Jakob Steiner, told NPR that their rapid assessment showed it's possible to develop an early warning system.
3: We could have seen indications that things are changing and could have been at least alert.
2: The report says there's still a risk of more flash flooding because of potentially unstable masses of rock and ice that remain on the glacier. Dia Hadid, NPR News.
1: The Trump administration's oil agreements with Venezuela are raising new questions about the country's political and economic future. The deals deepen Washington's ties with acting President Delcy Rodriguez following the U.S. capture of her predecessor, Nicolas Maduro. John Otis reports on how Venezuelans are responding.
4: People now, it's really quite jarring to see their current president cozying up to Trump and to Chevron. Now, critics claim that new oil deals are the result of Trump's gunboat diplomacy after removing Maduro and are therefore unconstitutional. But others say Venezuela needs the foreign investment. The oil industry is in terrible shape and is pumping just one third of what was produced back in the 1990s.
1: John Otis reporting. An international financial group is warning that artificial intelligence could pose new risks to global markets. NPR's Jenna McLaughlin reports the warning came as world leaders wrapped up the G20 summit in Asheville, North Carolina this week.
5: While the war in Ukraine and ongoing trade battles between the U.S. and Canada made headlines during the G20 summit this week, the looming danger of increasingly advanced AI models also featured heavily on the program. Ahead of the discussions, members of the Financial Stability Board, an international body that monitors global markets, warned that the speed of digital attacks in the age of AI could undermine confidence in the stability of highly interconnected global financial systems. The authors suggest firms will need to patch vulnerabilities much faster and prepare for the possibility of breaches impacting large swaths of the financial system at once. Meanwhile, tech companies urge global leaders not to restrict innovation due to what they described as theoretical harms. Jen McLaughlin, NPR News.
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6: Good morning. This is WJCT News, 89.9 in Jacksonville. I'm Stephen Ponson. It's 9:04. The Nassau County Sheriff's Office wants to know whether your car is one of the ones left behind at a local auto shop. Michael Jacobson, the owner of All Pro Automotive in Fernandina Beach, was arrested this week on a Putnam County warrant, charging him with three counts of failure to appear. His arrest has left nearly two dozen customers' vehicles abandoned at a storage lot. If you believe you're a victim or have additional information, contact the Nassau County Sheriff's Office. Florida Governor Ron DeSantis endorses the Republican ticket for the upcoming November election. Douglas Soule reports that includes gubernatorial candidate Byron Donalds, despite past tensions between the two.
7: Last year, DeSantis was dismissive of Donalds, saying he wasn't part of Florida's recent conservative successes. Now he's supporting the same congressman to replace him. Donald's welcomed the endorsement, which came during a GOP leadership forum this week.
8: My mission as the state's next governor is to build on the success of Ron DeSantis to make sure that all of you can be free and we continue to be the best state in all of America.
7: The endorsement comes after Donald's competed against several high-profile candidates in the primary, but handily won with President Trump's endorsement. Donald's faces Democrat David Jolly in November. Jolly's a former Republican U.S. representative who left the party over Trump. I'm Douglas Soule in Tallahassee.
6: Expect waves of showers and embedded thunderstorms moving through northeast Florida through the day today. Temperatures will eventually reach the mid to upper 80s at the beaches, lower 90s inland.
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0: Welcome to First Coast Connect. I'm Ann Schindler. Today, concrete concerns. Community members raise the alarm about potential health and quality of life impacts of a proposed concrete manufacturing plant. Later in the program, how often can you trust what you see? A new sculpture exhibition exploring the tension between perception and reality opens tonight at Art Walk. But first, traffic, pollution, and the legacy of redlining are all concerns being raised as the Jacksonville City Council considers allowing heavy industry near homes and schools. Here to discuss it this morning, I am joined by India Butler. She's a Jacksonville epidemiologist and public health advocate. India, good morning.
11: Good morning.
0: We're also joined by LaShondra Sawyer. She's vice president of the Lincoln Villa Community Association Northwest Incorporated, also known as LVCAN. LaShondra, thanks for being here.
12: Good morning, and thank you for having us.
0: And we're also joined by Clanzeria Brown. She's a healthcare professional and community advocate. Clanzeria, thank you for being here.
13: Great to be here.
0: So let's start, if we can, just by talking about where this is and what's being proposed, LaShondra. This is roughly 17 acres in the northwest area, kind of in the Pickettville area, is that right?
12: Correct. This is in Pickettville area, which is houses about within a one-mile radius of this organization that's trying to rezone there, about 700 households, 2,000 residents in that area, and 1 mile away from Pickett Elementary School.
0: Okay. And so geographically speaking, it's kind of east of the outer beltway of 295, or of the beltway, and sort of north of Soutelle.
12: That's correct.
0: Right? And west of New Kings Road. So kind of in that triangle of a sort.
12: Yes, like Soutelle and Pritchard area.
0: Okay, great. And so this area is in some ways still kind of rural. You know, there's some big chunks of green land that are still out there. There are some areas that have a little bit of a more industrial footprint. And then, as you say, there's these homes, there's schools. And so what is being proposed for this property? It looks like it's currently vacant along the railroad tracks.
12: Yeah. So like you said, it's in a rural area, and I'll let Ms. Brown talk about what's actually being proposed. Mm-hmm. But I would like to start with the fact that the community was unaware of this rezoning request. And the bigger issue is the process needs to be re-engineered to fit the residents of the community, not just developers. Mm-hmm. Current process is the application and fees, post signs, which I haven't seen, a public notice, which includes notice in the newspaper as well as to residents in the area. However, I think that attending a CPAC meeting or speaking to that homeowners association in that area, that needs to be a part of that process to make sure that the resident knows what's going on and what's coming to the community, and also that they can voice their concerns about the vision for where they live so they can have a say-so.
0: So how did the community first learn about this project?
12: So I will say that we had an individual come in and tell us at our CPAC meeting. And it was during the public statement. Mm-hmm. So that is how we found out. And then we activated. So we're being reactive, and that's just not fair.
11: Yeah. And the CPAC, we should say, that's the Community Planning Advisory Committee. There's like five in Jacksonville. Yeah.
12: Right. And we're District 5.
11: District 5. Okay. And so let's talk a little bit about, you know, what is going to go on there. Clinzeria Brown, tell us a little bit about what we know about this proposal.
13: So the proposal, as far as I know about it, it has gone through the Planning Commission, and now it's in the LUZ Land Use and Zoning Commission Committee.

0: Terrell Hogan Law.
1: I'm Wayne Hogan. 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
2: They build, I guess they call it pylons to help with marina docks and things of that nature, which promotes a lot of eco-friendly use with the water, and it doesn't damage it. So the current company that wants to put the concrete batch plant there, they are requesting a plan use development ordinance. And in that ordinance, it requires public notices. It requires neighborhood workshops. And it also requires plan board participation. And so I have worked on a PUD before, and we were very active and involved with the city councilwoman, to have that true component with community involvement. So that is why I'm here. Mm-hmm. The neighborhood, immediate and surrounding, they deserve to have those neighborhood workshops.
3: Yeah. And so this current zoning, my understanding is it's light industrial, and typically that's sort of warehouse functions, maybe, you know, a fulfillment center, something that's doing perhaps some loading, offloading. There could be, you know, loading docks and such, but not necessarily an industrial manufacturing function. And this would be different because it would involve that. It would involve the manufacture of concrete, which is, you know, requires cement and gravel and trucks and water and, you know, kind of making something that is not necessarily always a clean product.
2: Absolutely. And my understanding is the chemicals aren't coming in as a mixed batch. They're actually creating the cement from the raw materials. And my concern is the air pollution, water quality, the soil contamination, noise pollution, and the heavy pounding of the trucks coming in and out, that one road in and out regarding the road damage and traffic, because it is so rural. And it's also adjacent to a huge retention pond that is pretty much like a 7-minute walk from the plant. And it is huge. It's about the size of a high school football field, the retention pond.
3: If you're just joining us, we're talking about community concerns for a proposed concrete batch plant in the city's northwest area. If you'd like to join our conversation, you can reach us on air at 904-549-2937, or you can email comments or questions at firstcoastconnect@wjct.org. I want to talk a little bit about, you know, what some of the specific concerns are in terms of the environmental impact or perhaps the health impact. India, that is your area of expertise as an epidemiologist. What sorts of things are you looking at when it comes to the possible impacts of this facility?
4: So I just want to bring awareness that I am here because that's what epidemiologists do. We are here to put in place to make sure we are preventing diseases. And so with the concrete plant being placed right there in a residential area, which they have deemed it as a heavy industrial production, is that, you know, it's going to be releasing these silica particles into the air, and they're going to go into the lungs. And what they do is crystallize in the lungs and cause this plaque in the lungs to develop, which is going to cause some respiratory issues, especially for those people who's already having pre-existing chronic respiratory diseases. So, and that's what we're here for. We're trying to avoid for this to go in that neighborhood and either increase the vulnerability, populations, hospitalizations. Now we're looking at healthcare costs being driven up because of these avoidable, occurrences that's happening in a residential area.
3: And so a facility like this, because it's doing this mixing on site and creating this industrial product, you know, can have some emissions. But it's my understanding that, you know, the State Department of Environmental Protection doesn't have to issue a permit. This is really something that happens at the zoning level. They can administratively issue a permit if somebody applies. All really the only guideline, I guess, is for the city to determine through a zoning application or through a zoning designation whether it's suitable for a neighborhood. And so from the state standpoint, they're not going to be involved in issuing a permit. It's really just going to be this zoning battle when it comes to whether or not this gets the green light.
4: Yeah, and so that would be a violation of EPA because Aaron Abner, which is a

0: committee member of the LUD. LUZ committee. She announced that they've already said it's 1,000 meters, and EPA said it needs to be at least 1,500 meters away from a residential area. So they're already in violation of EPA. So go ahead and throw the concrete plant up, but you're going to get shut down because you're violating EPA regulations.
1: Yeah, I mean, I think that, you know, what the Florida standard is perhaps a little bit more permissive in that way, you know, that, I mean, at least from what I've seen in terms of what the Florida Administrative Code requires. But that is something, obviously, that I'm sure is going to be coming up at future meetings. And so in addition to kind of what the plant produces as a product, I know that there have been similar plants around the country, and traffic has been an issue, whether it's emissions from idling vehicles or just kind of coming and going of, you know, concrete trucks. Is that something that you're also looking at from a health perspective?
0: I'm going to have Clazaria speak to the environmental risk on that perspective.
1: Okay.
2: So with the heavy traffic and road damage, our neighborhood's roads are built for minivans and school buses, not thousands of multi-ton concrete trucks coming in and out that area. These heavy fleets tear up local streets, create massive potholes, and introduce a severe safety hazard to residential intersections and walking areas of children. And the taxpayers shouldn't have to then foot that cost on the back end. And along with the road erosion also is the tearing down of the sediment in the soil, the leaching issues. All of that comes into one when India was saying exposure to the silica and the slurry that comes from the concrete leftovers if the environmental guidelines are not put in place and mandated. And city council can put those tougher penalties in there, not so much from the Florida law, but from EPA. Because the EPA's laws are much stringent, especially when you're dealing with an area that has already been plagued as the worst zone one, than of all the zones, zone six. We have 6 zones in Jacksonville, Florida, regarding monitoring health and wellness of life. And zone one is the worst. So this is like just compounding on that.
3: So if I may.
1: Sure.
3: The EPA launched a cumulative impact project in Dallas, communities where residents has raised concerns about concrete batch plants. The EPA's own project description notes that the plants near residential neighborhoods produce particulate pollution, and that their operation also brings significantly increased traffic and noise, as we discussed already. But over time, families are asked to absorb more health risk, more disruption, more wear and tear on the neighborhood, and more uncertainty about the future of their homes. EPA itself has studied the concrete batch plants through a cumulative impact lens, because the concern is not just one emission or one truck. It is what happens when multiple environmental and community stressors build one on top of another. So eventually, residents can reach a point where staying means accepting conditions that never go, that they never agreed to, while leaving may be walking away from family history, generational wealth, and stability.
1: I do want to say that we reached out both to the district councilwoman and asked her about, you know, her position on this. And she also provided a statement that I want to read a little bit of from the company Preferred Materials, a spokesperson who said, you know, we're establishing a concrete plant at this location will help reduce housing and construction costs in the local community. We're committed to being a responsible operator and good neighbor. We follow and adhere all applicable federal, state, and local environmental regulations and permitting requirements, maintaining safe, efficient operations while providing high quality local jobs. And they continue to say that they look forward to continuing engagement with the local community. You know, when it comes to a facility of this nature, I know that you have, and you kind of alluded to that, the concern about sort of over time, what happens to a community's belief in the fabric of the community, or kind of the future of the community, and what that can mean, both for people who are, you know, older and have become established in that community and property values, but also for people who are thinking about you know, moving into a community like that. What is your sense as to how this one project could be significant in determining the future trajectory of that area when it comes to development?
3: First, this neighborhood is already labeled high displacement area. So with that said, that's 42% of Duval County's ALIS population, which is asset limited, income constrained, employed. And those are individuals and families that work hard every day but still struggle to make ends meet. So when they're burdened with health costs, when they're burdened with keeping up what's going on around their house to just try to stay safe, and the quality of life and living in their own neighborhood, it's going to force them to either move or they're going to have a high cost burden additional to what they already have. So they may not be able to afford to just live there. And I can also see, based on what I've read, is that once these industrial plants move in, the taxes do go up. So that's another burden of cost for our homeowners. So that's what I see happening in the near future.
1: I mean, the one thing that makes me kind of wonder is, you know, the map of the area shows this is one of several light industrial zonings. Mm-hmm. And this request is not specifically to change it to heavy industrial. It's to, as you said, change it to a PUD or a planned unit development, which gives, I think, all parties a little more flexibility into how the project's developed. But ultimately, it would be a heavy industrial use. And so, given the fact that there are all these other light industrial zonings that surround and are in this area, I guess I'm curious if you're worried that it would establish a precedent for, you know, if you say yes to this project, how would you say no to something nearby that is asking for something similar?
2: Yes, I think that is a good way to look at the trajectory down the road. There's a lot of residential houses. I actually drove down there for like 2 hours and just surveyed the area. And from what I could tell in the immediate vicinity, there are good, hardworking people that are there that are trying to make ends meet, just like any other part of Jacksonville. And I think the importance of having true engagement with them on the front end is vital. I also feel that the persons that are building the new homes, there's some beautiful homes over there that are being built to try to bring the community up. Those developers need to have a buy-in too, because it could be something that they could also provide for quality of life and wellness for those persons that are currently there and the persons with potentially moving there. And so it is important. When I wrote down there, it is rural. It is extremely rural, but that doesn't mean there's not opportunity for quality of life to be enhanced or improved. And that will leach out to Moncrief, leach out to US 1, 295. So I think that would be a wonderful opportunity, but we have to have the engagement as robust as possible immediately.
1: I mean, one of the things that kind of underlies this and has been discussed and raised, including by the district councilwoman, Jacoby Pittman, is a recognition that the areas of this city that have traditionally housed industrial, manufacturing, or polluting facilities have often been poor, they've often been Black, and that, you know, is sort of collectively something we know as redlining, even if it's no longer mandated by law that these places have to go in neighborhoods that are disadvantaged. It often happens anyway. And so how does that figure into the discussions that you are having or the appeals that you're making to city council, you know, that concept and that concern?
4: I'm going to say no community awareness. I just want to bring up and highlight that this discussion about this concrete plant started in June. But why are we as a community just finding out about it a couple of weeks ago? We are in September. So for community awareness, there isn't. So where's Jacoby Pittman? Where's her committee? Where's the representatives of our community to let us know that this is going on so we can speak up against it? And I thought that was the first line of
0: I want to say defense, but that's not the appropriate way to say it. But what is the approach before you try to put something in a residential area? You have to speak to the community first.
1: Mm-hmm. Mm-hmm. Yeah. And so we did reach out to Councilwoman Jacoby Pittman. She wasn't able to join the program, but she said, basically, she, quote, takes seriously any concerns regarding development that may potentially affect the health, safety, environment, and quality of life. She says that the questions being raised by the community definitely deserve careful consideration. And she says that she also recognized, quote, broader concerns expressed regarding the history of environmental burdens and disinvestment experienced by communities in Northwest Jacksonville. And she went on to list some of the concerns that have been raised, including air quality, dust, particulate matter, truck traffic, diesel emissions, noise, stormwater, environmental impacts, proximity to residential neighborhoods and schools, and the cumulative impact of industrial uses. So she sounds like she's very aware of the issues that you all are raising. How has her responsiveness been since you have begun raising these concerns?
2: So several people were able to attend the LUZ, the Land Use Zoning Committee meeting last week and the week prior. And from that, council has agreed to have a community meeting September the 10th, next week. And I believe it is, correct me if I'm wrong, I believe it starts at like 6 p.m.
3: Correct.
2: And at that time, Councilwoman Pittman will be meeting with community members. So we're just trying to get the word out so we can have a good amount of people to show up from, you know, all parts of the North Side. It primarily affects persons in the 32209, 32208, and the immediate area is
3: 32219.
2: Yes, and so that engagement is vital, getting the word out, because people need to share their concerns. I also know it's in past working in PUD zoning ordinances, we have had the opportunity to meet the owner of the person that wants to put whatever is on that property, so they can actually see the humans that live in the area, touch, smell, see them, and actually can see what their concerns are, that they're no different than theirs in their residential area of where they reside, are their family. So that is one of my asks, that we would like that person there so they can be totally engaged. And I don't think that's hard to ask.
1: Yeah, and we should say that meeting, as you mentioned, September 10th.
2: Yes.
1: At the Legends Center, which is 5130 Soutelle Drive, and that's at 6 p.m., according to what the council member told us. And I want to ask about that meeting with the company itself. I see that the representative for this project is somebody that spent essentially 24 years working in the city planning division, was former chief of the planning division, and is now working for the developer's environmental and engineering representative. And so presumably somebody very familiar with the process and how, you know, projects like this move through the system. And I would guess also aware that there's a lot of flexibility with a planned unit development. Are there things, I'll start with you, India, since we're kind of talking about some of these health impacts. Are there things that you think would make a project like this acceptable to the community from a health standpoint?
0: Absolutely not, because silicosis that develops is incurable. So even if they, you know, got exposed to it and then decided, oh, it's causing too many deaths or too many respiratory problems in that community, it's still incurable. They can't recover from the damages that the concrete plant exposes to those residential people. And can I also call out that Florida is one of the biggest land-wise, you know, in the country. So we have plenty of land. Choose outside the residential zone. That's all you have to do.
1: Other concerns that we've mentioned, like traffic, often these plants get, you know, rolling pretty early in the morning in order to avoid people having to work in the heat of the day, to, you know, avoid traffic in the early morning. And so sometimes, you know, these will get running at 3 or 4 in the morning. And is there any sense that there could be some concessions that the developer would make, whether it comes to hours of operation or vegetative setbacks or barriers of some kind that would alleviate some of the concerns about noise, about disruption for the surrounding residents?
3: So first I want to say 24 years of experience, you said. So she should have known that you approached the community first. She should have came to the CPAC meeting. She should have. She should have reached out to the Pickettville Association president. She should have done that already. And I understand the importance of economic development, and development has its place, and every development does not belong in every place, though. I wanted to say that, and I wanted to say also this. We are willing to have a conversation around what we will accept, what we won't accept, but we need everyone at the table to have that conversation. So we know we want jobs, but as India said, that there are other locations outside of this residential area. And it's not like these residents wasn't there first. They were there first. And now you want to expand. That's not fair to them. And I think that that is something that they can come to our meeting on the 10th and we can discuss.
1: There have been other issues that, you know, maybe are worth mentioning that have happened in District 10 that include this medical examiner's office that's been very controversial, sometimes known as this Brentwood Morgue, but also, you know, a new headquarters for a homeless facility, a liquor store that ultimately was transitioned into a, you know, more of a community center, but began as a drive-through liquor store. And so those are all things that I think that this councilwoman has had to be involved with. Are there lessons that you think, you know, the community should be taking from those experiences, or that the city councilwoman should be taking from those experiences?
2: I think the experience that all should be taking is engagement on the front end. I feel that when these persons come to the city council and say, hey, we are looking to purchase this land, I think the true conversation needs to be from the city of Jacksonville. The area is already heavy burden. The area is already stretched. If you're going to bring something there, we need to bring something that is going to increase the life expectancy. We need to bring something that's going to bring some light and sunshine to that area. We need something that's going to enhance and improve wellness, so those persons are now not overburdening the healthcare system, whether it's the hospitals downtown or the local healthcare clinics. And as we also know, that Zone 1, that area is also a food desert, which we've worked really hard. But there's only so much healthy food you can ingest to circumnavigate the ills that are coming, that are eroding the wellness for those persons in the community. And so, yes, I understand the homeless shelter and what they're trying to do with recentivizing and getting people back on their feet. I think that is commendable, but it also has to be, what is the added advantage for the people that have been able to maintain the community for them to be willing to come in there? Mm-hmm. The second thing is the morgue. It is a sad situation, but I also think that the city can do something that can enhance the quality of life for those persons that have to stomach that now. And what does that mean? And what does that look like? And I think those are the footwork that we have to do when these developers are coming in, so the community can increase, improve, versus just continue to degrade.
1: I want to read an email from Lee saying, thank you to these three women for using their voices to bring this issue to the community's attention. Once again, Jacksonville is going to Jacksonville. We need to be careful who we elect to represent us. Every socioeconomic issue that negatively impacts Black people can be tied to our failure to vote. One other issue I just want to raise is, I know that this area is part of the King Soutelle CRA footprint. That's a community redevelopment area. That's usually a label that's applied to a community that is experiencing some form of blight. And the goal is to help revitalize it, perhaps bring in new business, new development of some kind. How do you think this falls in line, or does not fall in line, with the goals of that CRA that's already been established for this area?
3: I think it's a contradiction of what they're trying to do. And I think it's a contradiction to what Jacksonville is trying to do as a whole. We see beautiful things happening downtown. we want that to spread to the north side. And I think that this type of rezoning contradicts that statement of what Jacksonville is trying to become. But I will let Glanzeria talk about the CRA.
2: So when I drove down there, driving down Pritchard and Pickettville brings back so many memories of when I used to have to catch the bus going to Gregory Drive Elementary in Middleburg in the early 70s. I absolutely love that area with the little neighborhood farms and all of that. And so, of course, all of that is gone. New residential areas have been built up, and they are absolutely gorgeous. And it excites me because it brings in new blood and new energy in that area. And yes, there is industrial there, but they have seemed to be able to do it right there. And so I would like that to then be spread to the area that we're talking about, because it can be the second wave of that. And their boundaries run parallel to the area that we're talking about. There's waterways, tertiary that is right next to that. And it's so close. It's so close. And so I know that it will be impactful. And there's a lot of homes that are being built in that area.
1: Yeah. Well, we're going to have to leave it there. I thank you all so much for joining us this morning. And certainly we will continue to follow this issue, including after that public meeting on September 10th. India Butler, LaShondra Sawyer, Glanzeria Brown, thank you so much for being here this morning.
3: Thank you.
1: Up next, an architectural glitch takes over the atrium gallery at Mocha Jacks. We ask the artist about the inspiration behind the towering display.

0: Welcome back. A new 25-foot freestanding tower is the central piece of a new exhibit inside the Museum of Contemporary Art Jacksonville's Atrium Gallery. Here to tell us about what inspired the piece is Ryan Rasmussen. He is the creator of Glitch, Architecture Undone, the exhibit which opens tonight at Art Walk. Good morning, Ryan.
1: Good morning. Thank you for having me.
0: Thank you for being here this morning. We're also joined by Ilva Rouse. She is senior curator at MoCA Jacksonville. Ilva, nice to have you back.
2: The same.
0: Yeah. Ryan, tell us if you can about what is a glitch? How does it apply to the work that you create?
1: Great question. Glitch, I think we often associate with digital culture and most specifically the errors of digital information. And for me, glitch is less of an error and more of an opportunity. It sort of reveals underlying structures that you don't normally see. So when something glitches, it sort of breaks open and shows deeper levels of itself. And I'm trying to draw a glitch out of just the digital association and bring it into a physical space, spaces like the built environment, to sort of break open the underlying structures and the modes that produce the built environment.
0: I think of glitch as something in the way that we perceive it as almost a little bit sinister, right? It's like something that's showing you this underlayer that maybe you're not supposed to see, right? It's kind of behind the facade. And so do you think it necessarily has a pejorative interpretation, glitch, or do you think that there's a positive side?
1: I think there's a positive side. I think there's something about the not seeing it as an error, but a revelation, something that sort of shows the deeper layers, the many layers of the onion, so to speak. And so I think there's opportunity to explore it not only as an aesthetic sensibility, but as kind of a conceptual one that's about revealing, and you know, like I said, the deeper layers that are behind the facades.
0: So I want to talk more about the sculpture in a minute, but I mean, just in terms of your body of work, you do seem to do a lot of exploration of kind of human man versus technology and kind of the conflict there, but also some common ground that you're looking to discover.
1: Absolutely. I'm really interested in technology, and I think technology is always a sort of prosthetic and an amputation simultaneously. I think we gain new abilities with the emergent technologies and always have throughout history. But there's always a sacrifice. There's always something that's lost in that gain, right? So as we develop these prosthetics, we're also sort of letting go certain parts of ourselves, whether on a personal or a social level. And so I think for me, that's really at the sort of crux of what I've been exploring is the way that we make technology or we make something and then it in turn makes us, right? And that kind of flow between those things.
0: It's interesting though that you say kind of a prosthetic versus an amputation, because I would guess, although people certainly live with amputations and prosthetics all the time, that is considered something of a net loss, or at least something that's been replaced by something that isn't real. And so do you see that as a kind of zero sum, or do you see that as one side or the other, you know, kind of human versus technological having the upper hand?
1: I think oftentimes we sort of only focus on the gains of technology. I think the narrative of technology historically and even in contemporary times is that it inherently is a sort of benevolence and it's always sort of providing a better human experience. But I think there's sort of two sides to that coin, right? And so I think art provides this opportunity to think about the sacrifice or what's lost or left behind as we implement and draw in these new abilities through technology.
0: All right. And so in terms of the specific sculpture, tell us a little bit about the installation. This atrium space really allows for a lot of artist creativity, but it also has certain constraints, right? You're building in this couple story space and you need to sort of fill it. What? Tell us about putting this project together over the last week or so.
1: Yeah. Well, it's been a long-term project. It's only being physically realized.
0: Yes, I don't mean it's been just created.
1: Yeah.
0: In the last week.
1: But you know, the atrium offers an opportunity for large-scale, kind of ambitious works, and I've been kind of increasing the scale of my practice over the last few years. And so this just became a wonderful opportunity to realize something that deals with things like monuments and architecture and large productions like that. So we've sort of tackled this very ambitious environment and worked as a team over the last week and a half to get it constructed.
0: Yeah. And people who are watching our live stream can see this video that you put together of it being erected. It's kind of a video that's got some built-in glitches, I think, for effect. But Ylva, tell us about, you know, finding this artist and what the museum is hoping this particular exhibition is showcasing.
2: Yeah. So what I thought was really interesting about Ryan's work is that he is thinking about something that we are living as a society, as people individually thinking a lot about, right? What's this new technology? People looking at their screens all day, AI, the fear that we have of AI coming in. It's we're thinking a lot about it. And Ryan comes in with his work right there at that point. So I'm hoping that when people come, apart from the beautiful installation that you see, it's very effectful, that it also makes them think a little bit about that.
0: Yeah, it is a stunning, I haven't seen it in person, but I mean, the visuals are just stunning. And so I've seen you describe this as kind of a piece of architecture that it is designed to raise questions about kind of what's happening to it. Is it being built? Is it being torn down? How did you create something that is simultaneously, you know, offering those interpretations?
1: That's a great question. I'm really interested in, you know, I think our associations with architecture is that it's sort of materially static, like it's built and then it just sort of stays there. And to me, architecture is a very dynamic process. The building is only one aspect of it. It's materiality is only one layer. But how humans behave and interact and move through spaces and utilize those spaces is one of the more important parts of architecture, I think. And so to me, it felt really important to design a piece that embodied that dynamic interplay of material and energy vectors, that it wasn't just about the form itself, but also about this idea of it being ever-changing, ever-in-flux, much like our built environment is. You can look around Jacksonville and see buildings coming down and new things going up. And I think that's what I was trying to bring into it, was the sense of dynamic change at large scale.
0: Yeah. And I understand that there is a piece of architecture that was inspirational to you, one that was never actually built, known sort of colloquially as Tatlin's Tower. Tell us about that.
1: Yeah. Vladimir Tatlin was a Russian constructivist, and he had sort of proposed this monument for the Third International that was meant to be this kind of symbol of progress, where engineering and art and architecture and culture and all of these things kind of braided together to pull people forward and create this sense of social progress. But it was never built. So it had this very utopic kind of grand vision for where things were going during the middle industrial revolution period. And I'm really inspired by the fact that it's a speculative architecture. It's an idea that has perpetuated and maintained some import in our culture, but it was never built. And so it's sort of yet to be realized. It's this idea of the ongoing project, the ongoing pursuit of improving the human experience through all of these different forms of expression, like architecture, art, engineering, etc.
0: And can you just tell us the actual physical structure? What is it built of? What's it assembled from?
1: I built this out of extruded aluminum. So it's a lightweight, very strong aluminum substance that has these grooves in it. And so this tower could actually be dismantled and reassembled in lots of different permutations. Oh, interesting. And so this is sort of one configuration. And the idea is that it could continue to morph and evolve and always respond to the host space.
0: Uh-huh.
1: So this iteration of it is very much in response to the dynamics of the atrium gallery itself. But this could become any form in the future. And so, again, playing into that idea of dynamic architecture.
0: And so it could, in fact, be like the only time it does take this form is at MoCA. Mm-hmm.
1: Absolutely. Yeah.
0: Mm-hmm. Well, it's called Glitch Architecture Undone. It opens tonight at MoCA Jacksonville, part of Art Walk. There is a free opening reception tonight at 8. And the exhibit is up until Valentine's Day, 2027. Ryan Rasmussen, Ylva Rouse, thank you both so much for being here.
1: Thank you so much.
2: Thank you.
0: All right. Up next, I had a chance to sit down with country singer and songwriter Pam Tillis ahead of her performance here at WJCT Studios later tonight. We'll take a listen right after the break.

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1: I'm Wayne Hogan. Even when we drive defensively, accidents can still happen. Do you know what to do next? 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
3: 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That's on the next On Point.
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4: 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Now the company is facing big-time backlash for what critics call excessive surveillance. 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
6: Welcome back. She's been in the music business for five decades, releasing songs from the disco era through her mainstream commercial success on the 90s country scene into her ongoing work as a touring musician. She's won two Grammys, multiple CMA awards, and became a member of the Grand Ole Opry in 2000. She continues to perform at the venerable Nashville Theater, and she's here in Jacksonville tonight. She joins us now from Nashville, Tennessee. Pam Tillis, thanks so much for joining us.
7: Thank you. Good to talk to you this morning.
6: It's wonderful to talk to you. You started in this business very young. Your father, Mel Tillis, was a legend as well, sometimes known as the Coca-Cola Cowboy for a song that he sang. But we mentioned your membership in the Grand Ole Opry. You actually, I guess, started performing there at age eight. Is that true?
7: Well, I was pulled up on stage at age eight and, Daddy was performing, and he actually brought a small group of kids up there, just pulled out of the audience to sing his closing number. And I think at some point he passed the mic down to me, and I think that's, I always laughingly say that's the moment that I caught the bug, and that's all she wrote. You know what I mean? It's just, I loved it. I was really nervous, which I suffered from stage fright all my life, but I just kind of have always overridden those nerves because I wanted to be there so badly. So I never really kind of pursued it, anything else.
6: I think people would be so surprised, because you're such a natural performer, to think that you were wrestling with stage fright. But in addition to performance, I mean, you wrote songs for a lot of people. You wrote songs in the disco era for Gloria Gaynor and Chaka Khan. You wrote some commercial and sang some commercial jingles. But I think a lot of people will be primarily familiar with your 90s era, where you were making, huge hit songs, like maybe it was Memphis, Shake the Sugar Tree. These were songs that really dominated the charts and crossed over from country music.
7: Yeah, the 90s was a great time for me, and actually a lot of women artists. I you made reference to the disco era. I had sung all kinds of music before I finally settled back into country music. And it never felt like a compromise. I came back to where my heart really took me. I would say I was kind of like Dorothy in The Wizard of Oz. I came back to what was in my own backyard, and I got excited about it. And when I made my first country record, I just was reinvigorated. You know, I'd kind of been beating my head against the wall with several little starter record deals, kind of some pop efforts. My first album was a pop album, and oh man, I'd sung jazz and R&B and, you know, top 40 kind of music and new wave. I'd sung all this stuff. And when I finally embraced country music and embraced my roots, I just was determined to make, I told myself, I'm going to make the country record I was born to make. And I got really excited about it. And that, you know, it turned the tide for me.
6: You also had a song. I want to just ask you a little bit about Dolly Parton, since so many people are remembering her these days. She was a lifelong friend of your father's, of yours as well. And she actually sang on a tribute album that you did called It's All Relative, Tilla Sings Tillis. This is a song I just want to play a little bit and then ask you about her, Violet and a Rose. Let's listen.

0: It's a wonderful pairing of two beautiful voices there, Pam. What do you are you thinking about her these days, as so many people are kind of thinking about her legacy?
1: It is amazing, the impact that she had. It's profound. I think there's different sides of it because she was so many things. You know, there was entrepreneurial Dolly, there was philanthropist Dolly, there was the musician Dolly, dressed up in a very beautiful package, I might add.
0: Yeah.
1: She was a role model, and she was a role model of somebody who was giving and caring, and where she saw a need, stepping in to help, and a role model of being classy enough to never to stoop to being hateful. She was a role model in terms of not being, you know, not being judgmental. She was very accepting of people the way they were. Everybody applauded and loved her, but maybe we really didn't. When you step back and you look at the sum total of her life, it really is overwhelming.
0: Yeah. Well, it's a wonderful legacy. And of course, you were a big part of that, too. It's so nice to hear those voices together. We should say that Pam Tillis is performing as part of Florida Theater on the Road tonight, September 3rd. The show is at 7:30 p.m. and it's here at the WJCT Soundstage. Pam Tillis, thank you so much for joining us this morning.
1: Oh, my pleasure. We look forward to coming there.
0: And that's our program. Thank you for listening. Please join us tomorrow when our Friday Media Roundtable discusses what a statewide rollback of Flock cameras means for taxpayers, crime fighters, and civil libertarians. I'm Ann Schindler. 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
5: Thousands of U.S. police departments use Flock cameras to track cars. As allegations of misuse pile up, residents ask, how much surveillance is too much? From WAMU and NPR in Washington, this is 1A. I'm Jen White. In recent years, dozens of police officers have lost their jobs for misusing Flock cameras to stalk and harass people, especially women. In one U.S. city, federal officials searched a Flock camera network thousands of times for information on immigration cases, a direct violation of city policy. Now people around the country are destroying Flock cameras in protest. What does the debate around Flock mean for the future of public safety and privacy rights in the U.S.? If there are Flock cameras in your community, how do you feel about it? Email us 1A at WAMU.org.
6: Live from NPR News in Washington, I'm Windsor Johnston. Stocks on Wall Street opened higher this morning as diesel prices jumped sharply. NPR's Scott Horsley reports the Dow Jones Industrial Average rose more than 400 points in early trading.
7: The average price of diesel fuel jumped nearly 10 cents a gallon overnight. AAA says the average cost is now $5.78 a gallon. That's up more than $2 a gallon since the U.S. launched its war against Iran, and just 3 cents shy of the all-time high set back in 2022 following Russia's invasion of Ukraine. Rising diesel prices increase the cost of everything that moves by truck or train. It also raises the cost of operating farm equipment during the busy fall harvest season. Stock in the Campbell's Company fell after the soup and snack maker reported a drop in sales and profits. Campbell's is also cutting its dividend. And the U.S. trade deficit widened in July by 24% as imports rose and exports fell. Scott Horsley, NPR News, Washington.
6: Israel has demolished another Palestinian village in the occupied West Bank. Palestinian communities have faced increased displacement, as NPR's Daniel Estrin reports from Tel Aviv.
8: Israeli authorities on Wednesday demolished a small Palestinian herding community, razing homes to the ground and forcing roughly 70 residents to leave. That's according to an Israeli human rights group, which says 66 West Bank Palestinian communities have now been displaced since the October 7th attacks in 2023. The latest destroyed community was in an area Israel designates as a military firing zone. The Israeli military unit that carried out the displacement says it acted on the orders of Israel's political leadership. Also in the occupied West Bank, Israeli forces killed two young Palestinian men. It accused them of throwing cinder blocks at soldiers who were helping take back livestock, which Israeli settlers claimed as theirs. Daniel Estrin, NPR News, Tel Aviv.
6: The former leader of the Federal Emergency Management Agency says the Trump administration is no longer trying to dismantle the agency. NPR's Rebecca Hersher spoke with David Richardson in one of his first interviews since leaving the agency late last year.
9: Richardson took over at FEMA in May 2025.
10: I went there for three things: to get FEMA through hurricane season, either shut it down or drastically reduce its size, and essentially get it ready for rebranding. That's why I went.
9: He was at the agency for about 6 months and says during that time, the Trump administration changed course. And now the country's top disaster agency is here to stay. FEMA and the White House declined to answer questions from NPR about the administration's goals for the agency. Rebecca Hersher, NPR News.
6: On Wall Street, the Dow was up 314 points, the Nasdaq up 184. This is NPR News.
11: 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Thank you so much for listening. It's 10:04. I'm Stephen Ponson. Aviation company Otto Aerospace plans to start construction on a new facility at Cecil Airport on Jacksonville's west side in 2028, with plans to start manufacturing out of the facility in 2030. The currently Texas-based company announced in June last year that it would establish the facility to build its Phantom 3500 business jet, with plans to relocate its headquarters to Jacksonville. The plan is to build a more than 600,000-square-foot office and manufacturing facility by January 1st, 2032, creating at least 400 jobs at an average salary of $90,000 a year, according to news partners at the Jacksonville Daily Record. The company says its total capital investment in Jacksonville would be $430 million. Gas prices in Florida are hovering around the $4 a gallon mark ahead of the busy Labor Day weekend. The average price for gas in the state is $3.98 a gallon, 88 cents higher than a year ago, according to AAA. Hotels and airfares are also more expensive than a year ago. AAA spokesman Mark Jenkins says most people will still travel even with the increased cost.
12: People are kind of expecting, you know, to pay more at the pump. That's not typically a deal breaker for people. By and large, we still expect people to take that trip. But, you know, I think that in many cases, you tend to see people budgeting more.
11: Jenkins says roads will be packed this weekend. The best time to travel will be early in the morning and late at night. Currently, gas prices in Duval County sit at $3.97 a gallon, according to AAA. Some heavier showers moving onshore and through the St. Johns County area, mainly along the I-95 corridor, headed towards the west, towards Clay County and also Putnam County as well. Temperatures are in the mid-80s. Eventually, they'll reach the mid to upper 80s closer to the coast and the lower 90s inland.
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14: is 1A. I'm Jen White. If you've driven lately, or maybe you're driving right now, there's a good chance your car's license plate has been snapped by a flock camera. The small black solar-powered cameras are typically attached to poles or stoplights near local roads. The private company behind them, Flock Safety, has amassed more than 120,000 surveillance cameras spread across every U.S. state but Alaska. As the backlash to flock cameras grows, how are cities responding? And what does the debate over flock cameras tell us about the balance between public safety and privacy rights? Joining us now is Joseph Cox. He's an investigative reporter and co-founder of 404 Media. Joseph, welcome to the program.
15: Thank you for having me.
14: And we want to hear from you. If your community has flock cameras, how do you feel about them? Where do you think the balance lies between keeping communities safe and preserving people's privacy? Email us at 1A@WAMU.org. And we'll note we did invite Flock Safety to take part in this conversation, but they declined. Automatic license plate readers aren't new, Joseph. That's the technology highway authorities use to bill drivers on toll roads. Parking garages use them to track cars when they enter, how much they should pay when they leave. But flock cameras are different because they record every license plate that drives by and puts them in a searchable database that allows police officers across the country to quickly see a record of where that car has been. What case does Flock make for that level of surveillance?
15: The argument from Flock is that it is basically offering a very new, interesting capability in that rather the ALPR data being restricted to one police department or one state or one jurisdiction, you can have a cop in, say, Texas perform a search of cameras nationwide. And of course, that will include cameras not just in their own state, but potentially in California or Illinois or anywhere else across the country. That is sort of the real benefit that Flock believes it brings with this product and this technology. Of course, also that national network that other surveillance vendors don't offer is also somewhat the center of the controversy around this company as well.
14: And explain more.
15: Well, there's another company called Axon, which is a very large law enforcement contractor that makes the taser that I'm sure people are familiar with. And they sell license plate readers as well, and they're very big as well. They don't have a national network. Agencies can share between different departments if they wish to do so. But Flock has this network in that, as I said, you can have a cop in one jurisdiction search cameras in another. What we found is that local cops were then using that national network to do searches on behalf of ICE, for example, or for a Texas cop specifically to search cameras nationwide for a woman who self-administered an abortion. And that's really the crux, I think, that started off this national conversation about license plate readers, is that some states don't want that. Some states don't want cops from other jurisdictions reaching into their cameras and searching them.
14: Well, DFLOCK is this open source map where volunteers can identify and document the locations of automated license plate readers like flock cameras. Here's what the site's founder, Will Freeman, told CNN.
16: There are instances, quite a few instances of stalking by users of the flock system and also people being falsely implicated in crimes. It happened here in Denver. It wasn't too serious. It was a package theft, but they relied entirely on flock evidence and not any of the other evidence. And that ended up with a woman having to prove her own innocence. And there have been more serious incidents where people were held at gunpoint on the ground because they thought it was a stolen car. So, yeah, you see law enforcement rely very heavily on flock and similar vendors rather than doing like a full investigation.
14: Joseph, how did flock become the dominant automatic license plate reader in the market?
15: I think it's really interesting because they actually kind of started with homeowners associations, and this technology used to really be only available to federal government agencies. Then it did become available to, you know, highway patrols and state agencies and eventually local ones. Flock did it the other way around, where they started with homeowners associations, then they branched out into local departments.

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1: I'm Wayne Hogan. 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Let's end distracted driving.
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2: In the end, all it took was a spark, and then suddenly you had this enormous rebellion. Almost overnight, it was extraordinary, and within days, a huge army, mob, gathering, whatever you want to call them, tens and tens of thousands of people marching on London. Mm. And they marched on London, and they besieged the city, and they got in, and what followed was... It all took place, really, over 5 or 6 days, and that's really the story of the film. The march on London, getting in, the mayhem, the attempts to fashion a new form of society, a fairer future, all those things, the hopes and dreams of any rebellion. It's a kind of classic movie story, really, and a great adventure. And certainly what I wanted to do was to, you know, not make a dry history lesson. I like my movies to entertain people have spectacle and scale.
3: The movie certainly does that, but it has all the pieces of, like, there's so many parallels to what is happening to us in this moment, mm-hmm. except for the revolt.
2: Well, even some elements of that we've seen in your recent history, you know, the invasions in D.C., you know, it's not a million miles away.
3: The insurrection.
2: Yeah, I think people... I'm not making a political point. What I'm saying is that there is a great rage out there, I think, and all of us know it.
3: It's an underlying rage.
2: It is. Mm-hmm. It is. It's, I feel it in our country. I'm sure it's there in yours. And at some level, our governments seem unable to address it. And that, I think, is going to be the big challenge going forward.
3: You research a film pretty deeply in ways mm-hmm. like an investigative reporter or documentarian does. And I've wondered about the casting, as you say, because we can't know. I mean, it's medieval time, so there's not an autobiography written. But something you have said when you cast Tom Hanks in some of your previous films, you've said mm-hmm. you loved the everyman that he mm-hmm. was, the chance that he can be compared to Jimmy Stewart and Henry Fonda. Mm-hmm. What did Andrew Garfield give to this particular character of Plowman?
2: The same thing, really. A sort of everyman quality, a mixture of strength and vulnerability, an emotional kind of quality to him, and also, you know, because it's a story of a rebellion and, you know, there's a tremendous amount of action in it, he has to be able to do all that. Mm-hmm. He was fantastic, a really good partner in it.
3: Then there's the king, played by Woody Norman. He's a boy of 14. He's troubled. He's untested. He is a reluctant leader, maybe not fit to even be one, you know. He's a child that has been raised to believe that he has been chosen by God, and he's surrounded by men who are ruling in his name. Mm-hmm. Okay, side note about this king. He felt very much to me like a mix of Michael Jackson and Joffrey from Game of Thrones. There was just, of course, yep. there's just a fragility to him. Like, how did you conceive him?
2: Well, the real Richard II was the boy king. He was clearly mentally ill. Mental health issues of a profound way. I mean, really profoundly, he was very cruel. But at his core, the problem was that he was brought up to believe that he was the Messiah. Mm-hmm. And he was controlled by these cynical, wealthy oligarchs around him. And as he became sort of 14, which meant that he was on the cusp of boyhood and manhood, he really, in the course of these events, became the dominant figure because it fell to him to deal with this rebellion. And, you know, the story of the film really is the extent to which he meets that challenge and the way in which he meets it. Because in the end, you know, the true story of Richard is that he became the great tyrant that mm-hmm. we know from history.
3: Did you write some of the songs in this?
2: I wrote the lyrics in the song.
3: The lyrics?
2: Yeah,
3: right,
2: Volker,
3: the lyrics.
2: Volker wrote
3: Was this the first time that you wrote lyrics for a song?
2: I've done a few, but it's the first time in a film. Yeah, it was fun. I mean, Volker Bertelmann wrote a fantastic score, and of course, it's a part of the story, is the story of the march, of the rebel march on London. And of course, people would have sang songs for sure, and they would have been probably religious songs, mixture of hymns, mm-hmm. but also sort of simple folk songs and also protest songs. Mm-hmm. You know, I mean, if you think of the great movements, you know, I made

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3: 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I'm Noah Hertz. We are coming up here on 4:30. We're listening to All Things Considered from NPR. And coming up on the program, the deadly floods in Nepal have left Nepali Americans grieving the loss of loved ones. 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
4: Nepalese community, of course, they are doing what they can. 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
3: More from North Texas, home to the largest Nepali population in the U.S. That's in about 15 minutes here on WJCT News 89.9. In the meantime, let's take a look at the weather. We are still looking at a chance of rain tonight, and there's a very good chance of rain tomorrow and going into the weekend. Go ahead and start making rain plans for Labor Day, just in case. There is a chance we see rain and storms all through the weekend. Expect scattered showers during the day on Saturday, with temperatures in the 90s during the day.
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3: It's a pretty major backup in traffic in St. Johns County on State Road 9B before Peyton Parkway near Durban Crossing. This is WJCT News 89.9.
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3: 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We did it. It's after 5 here on Thursday. You're listening to All Things Considered from NPR. And coming up at 6, it'll be all the day's business news from Marketplace. Today on the program, Chevron. The company is investing in Venezuela's oil fields to the tune of $7 billion with a B dollars over 5 years and plans to double their crude oil production. What this means for the future of both countries' oil industries, next on Marketplace at 6, here on WJCT News 89.9 Jacksonville. However small, there is still a chance of rain tonight. We're sitting around 20% right now, and there's a very good chance of rain tomorrow and going into the weekend. Go ahead and start making rain plans for Labor Day, just in case there is a chance we see rain and storms all through the weekend. Expect scattered storms tomorrow and on Saturday. Saturday, we'll see temperatures in the 90s during the day.
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5: From NPR News, this is All Things Considered. I'm Elsa Chang.
6: And I'm Juana Summers.

0: All things considered, from NPR News, I'm Scott Detrow.
1: And I'm Ilsa Chang. President Trump has made no secret of his disdain for the Federal Emergency Management Agency, or FEMA. Here he is shortly after taking office last year.
2: Begin the process of fundamentally reforming and overhauling FEMA, or maybe getting rid of FEMA. I think, frankly, FEMA is not good.
1: Since then, the Trump administration has stripped down or even eliminated other federal agencies like the Department of Education, Voice of America, and USAID. But all along, FEMA has survived. And now, the man who led efforts to dismantle the country's top disaster agency says that the administration has changed course. David Richardson was in charge of FEMA for much of 2025. He sat down with NPR's Rebecca Hersher for one of his first interviews since leaving the agency.
3: Interviewing David Richardson involves a lot of unexpected tangents.
4: If you've read the Iliad, good friends with Liza Minnelli.
5: Back in, I think, the 1760s.
3: But when he led FEMA, he says he was laser focused on a narrow set of goals. Is it correct to say that your mission as the leader was cut or abolish the agency?
4: Yes, that's exactly what it was. That's exactly what it was. I went there for three things. To get FEMA through hurricane season, either shut it down or drastically reduce its size and essentially get it ready for rebranding.
3: Andrew Rumbach studies disaster policy at the nonprofit Urban Institute.
6: There was a feeling that FEMA might be dramatically downsized, similar to USAID or other agencies.
3: Richardson quickly put together a plan to slash the agency's workforce from about 6,000 people at FEMA headquarters down to no more than 2,000. Cuts at field offices that directly assessed survivors of disasters would come next. But he never got the green light from the White House for those cuts. And despite his efforts to dismantle the agency, Richardson now says it's here to stay. What do you think the future of FEMA is now?
4: Well, I think right now it's go along to get along. I don't see there being a whole lot of change.
3: That shift is apparent inside the agency. In recent months, the fear of wholesale agency abolition or mass layoffs has dissipated among FEMA workers, according to multiple current FEMA employees who requested anonymity because they fear retaliation for speaking to a journalist. But the attempts to kill FEMA had lasting effects, says Rumbach. Hundreds of experienced disaster experts left FEMA, including longtime employees in leadership roles.
6: Looking back, what we saw was an ill-advised attempt to reduce the size of FEMA without fully understanding all the different functions that the agency has.
3: Long-standing problems have gotten worse, like understaffing and delays in getting disaster recovery money to survivors, according to a recent report from the Government Accountability Office. As for why FEMA is no longer in the crosshairs, the answer appears to be political. Dismantling FEMA was unpopular with a lot of people from both sides of the aisle, says Rumbach. Deanne Criswell ran FEMA under the Biden administration.
7: There's so many communities and many Republican communities that depend on the aid that you couldn't just get rid of it without having a negative impact.
3: Later this month, Richardson is publishing a book.
4: I didn't use a ghostwriter. I wrote it myself.
3: In it, he shares anecdotes, many of them unvarnished, about his time at FEMA and his recommendations for its future. And while he still recommends cutting personnel, he also thinks FEMA should be elevated to a cabinet-level agency, reporting directly to the president. Basically, make FEMA stronger, which is a goal many in Congress share. A bipartisan reform bill is currently waiting for a vote. Rebecca Hersher, NPR News.
0: Scientists expect this year's El Nino climate pattern to be far stronger than previous ones. They're calling it a super El Nino. In Rio de Janeiro, Brazil, the government is getting ready. It's not only employing meteorologists, but also a unique specialist, a spiritual advisor, as Catherine Osborne reports.
8: Rio de Janeiro is not used to tornado-strength winds, but in late July, they tore through the city. Silvana Pereira watched the chaos unfold downtown. It was horrible. Trees were dancing all over the place, says the 47-year-old hot dog vendor. I've never seen anything like it in my life. As a huge tree smashed atop a taxi, she recorded the scene on her phone. It fell on top of the car, she narrates, trembling with fear. Across the city, dozens more uprooted trees blocked roads, and a power failure shut down the subway, snarling commutes.
9: What happened 2 weeks ago was an extreme event, probably intensified because of both El Nino, climate change, and so on.
8: Rio's mayor, Eduardo Cavalieri, says the tropical city is used to strong weather, especially extreme heat. But the El Nino climate pattern makes it worse, like when one hit in 2023 and an overheated woman died at a concert here. After that, the city created an extreme heat warning system. Now it's expanding its alerts to warn about extreme wind. On highly windy days, it sends cell phone alerts, warning people to move indoors and avoid trees. But now Rio's government is looking beyond meteorologists, too. In this city, where diverse faiths have long flourished, the officials have also turned to a group of spiritual advisors. They come from a faith tradition called Spiritism, followed by millions of Brazilians. This particular group is led by a female medium who claims she communicates with an indigenous spirit known as the Coral Snake Chief. She shows him when meteorologists forecast dangerous conditions. It's then believed the chief can summon opposing winds to neutralize bad weather. The medium doesn't give interviews, but I reached her spokesman, Osmar Santos. We don't charge any fees for our contracts, he says. Instead, the group asks Rio's government to take concrete steps to prevent climate disasters, like preserving forests. While contracting spiritual weather advisors may seem outside of the box, it's not the first time this group has been called on. Santos claims it's helped keep the rain away during Rio's famous carnival parades, and celebrities have also sought them out, including, allegedly, former U.S. First Lady Nancy Reagan. Rio's mayor, Eduardo Cavalieri, says the city isn't abandoning science.
9: So we have data, images, videos, information from a lot of different departments, all of them in the same place.
8: At a recent press event inside Rio's operations center, Cavalieri enthusiastically showed off giant control panels that help prepare for high winds. But he wasn't as thrilled when I asked about the spiritual advisor's role.
10: The Prefeitura also made a partnership with the Cacique Cobra Cobral Foundation. My God.
8: He declined to discuss details, but he suggested the partnership honors local traditions.
9: I am very proud, as a mayor of Rio, to support and defend science, to have faith in God, and to respect traditions of my people.
8: According to scholars, faith can help raise awareness about climate change. After all, many religious leaders, like the Pope, speak up about the issue, says Brazilian anthropologist Renzo Tadei, who studied the Coral Snake Chief medium.
11: Spirituality and science may engage with one another in productive ways.
8: Especially in a city like Rio de Janeiro, he says, faith and science can move in tandem. For NPR News, I'm Catherine Osborne.
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15: Tomorrow it'll be hot, wet, and rainy with highs into the lower 90s. Start making rain plans for Labor Day. There's a good chance we'll see rain all through the long weekend. 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
17: In New York, I'm Kristen Schwab in for Kai Rizdahl. It's Thursday, September 3rd, and it's good to be here with you. As the war in Iran revs up again, and a small number of ships barely eke their way through the Strait of Hormuz, we turn our focus today on another source of oil, Venezuela. U.S. oil giant Chevron says it'll expand operations there. The company announced a $7 billion investment in Venezuela over the next 5 years. The goal for Chevron is to double its oil production in the country to 600,000 barrels a day. Marketplace's Elizabeth Troval has more.
18: In its announcement, Chevron called this a turning point for energy in Venezuela. Bob Frickland with S&P Global Energy put it this way.
19: So it's a pretty significant investment for Chevron, but also, more importantly, it's the largest investment so far by an individual company in Venezuela.
18: He says Chevron will build on the company's existing operations in the country.
19: This makes a lot of sense for them to continue to grow an asset that they already had and have had for decades.
18: But other super majors like ExxonMobil may be hesitant to follow.
19: It makes less sense for some of the other companies because they would be starting from scratch almost.
18: Chevron has more security than a new entrant into the country, says David Goldwyn with Goldwyn Global Strategies.
20: My guess is that we will see a lot of those companies look at potential opportunities in Venezuela, maybe identify fields that they might in the future be interested in operating.
18: But they will slow roll those decisions. Venezuela remains politically risky. On the other hand, he says the world is going to need oil for decades.
20: In a market where we are looking at long-term risk to the Strait of Hormuz, you know, probably never returning to the flows that we saw before the president started this war, we may need to replace that supply from other countries.
18: Having more of that oil come from the Western Hemisphere is a good thing, he says. It could come from Venezuela, but it doesn't have to. I'm Elizabeth Troval for Marketplace.
17: Fed Governor Christopher Waller gave an interview today saying he could see an interest rate hold in the Fed's future, and Wall Street clung to it. We'll have the details when we do the numbers.

0: This morning, we got the weekly numbers on how many people filed for unemployment benefits last week. Jobless claims rose a little bit to 206,000. That's 2,000 more claims than the week before. The big job news, though, comes tomorrow with the August jobs report. The Fed is hoping for some healthy numbers to make up for the previous month's 23,000 job decline. Thing is, if the numbers come in flat or even a bit down, the economy could be just fine? Question mark. Marketplace's Mitchell Hartman explains.
1: After the last dismal jobs report came out showing negative job creation in July, Treasury Secretary Scott Bessent had this to say on CNBC.
2: The jobs that we're seeing are going to Americans. After the deportations that we've seen during President Trump's administration and the closing of the border, this unfettered migration, we don't need to produce as many jobs.
1: Is he right? Can we actually have lost jobs in July and added only 20,000 jobs a month on average over the last 3 months and still call this a healthy labor market? Here's economist Joe Bruzuelas at consulting firm RSM.
3: We're likely to have months where we see negative job growth, but the unemployment rate will not increase, which is sure to confuse the American public.
1: As well it might, says Justin Blash at the Cornell School of Industrial and Labor Relations.
4: If you tuned into reports in the past, you'd be used to 100,000 jobs, 200,000 jobs being a good number. And if you're used to seeing big numbers and think zero jobs is bad news, that's just no longer the case.
1: And here's why.
4: Immigration has gone into decline. The baby boomers are retiring. And so you would expect the economy on average actually will not add jobs because the labor force is not growing.
5: So there's this concept in economics of break-even job growth, how many jobs you need to actually just keep the unemployment rate steady.
1: Heidi Shierholz is former chief economist at the Labor Department. She says after immigration surged during the Biden years, it virtually ground to a halt starting in 2025 and deportations ramped up. And break-even monthly job growth?
5: When Trump took office, it was likely around 120,000. Now, highest estimates are around 50,000, and many are much lower, like zero. However you slice it, we now need way fewer jobs.
1: And that's exactly what we've seen, she says.
5: Jobs added each month has really tanked, and we haven't seen too much of an increase in unemployment. So that's positive. The drawback is reduced job growth really reduces labor market dynamism.
1: Dynamism is when workers are changing jobs a lot and getting raises. But with no new jobs to get or move to, says labor economist Nicole Bichot at ZipRecruiter,
6: somebody who doesn't have as much work experience, especially new entrants, new grads starting out their career, that's who's really facing the most challenges.
1: Plus, she says, even if the unemployment rate isn't getting worse,
6: people are still being laid off. Businesses close. It's very difficult right now to get back into full-time employment because opportunities are so limited.
1: There's also an economic cost to removing immigrant workers, says Cornell's Justin Blash.
4: Immigrants in the U.S. form a lot of businesses and are often involved in sort of frontier industries, high-tech stuff. Fewer immigrants definitely hurts.
1: Now, remember, Treasury Secretary Bessent said it also helps by opening up more jobs for U.S.-born workers. But that doesn't appear to be happening, says Jed Kalko at the Peterson Institute for International Economics.
7: Often Native and foreign-born workers are working together, but in different jobs. And if that business can't find the foreign-born workers they traditionally had, they might need to cut back and therefore not hire as many native-born workers.
1: And Kalko points out, unemployment has actually declined for foreign-born workers in Trump's second term, but risen significantly for native-born workers. I'm Mitchell Hartman for Marketplace.

0: Another number to look for in tomorrow's jobs report is the labor force participation rate. That's the share of people who could be working, people who have jobs or are looking for them. That number has been dropping gradually over the last two decades, and more sharply over the past few months. It's a reason why we're launching a new series today about people who've left the labor force. The series is called Clocked Out.
1: My name is Sarah Berger, and I live in Buffalo, New York. Before 2024, I was a director of sustainability at a local nonprofit. And then we found out that we were pregnant with twins, so everything changed. I went to the doctor and everything was going normally like it did with my first kid. And then at the very end of the appointment, she was like, oh, there's a second one in there. And so I cursed at her. And then as I got in the car, I started thinking about that, like what it looks like for our life. I was doing the math on how much we paid for my son's daycare. And I was just like, well, we don't make that much money. I was like, oh my gosh, I'm going to have to quit my job. It was hard being the woman and saying, I will step out, and saying it so easily. But I know our budget really well. My husband's, he works for a for-profit company who does regular pay increases. There was really only one answer, and that the answer is that I would stay home and my husband would continue to work. I feel really split about being the one. Having a job is really ingrained in our culture. When you're making small talk with people, the first question is, what do you do? And I say, I'm a stay-at-home parent. And they're like, oh. And there's not really a lot of follow-up. This whole thing has been a really interesting exercise in figuring out my identity without a job. But in some ways, I feel like I interact with the economy more because I do all of the household administration and I make all of the money decisions. It's so weird. I don't know. It's just still so weird not collecting a paycheck while feeling like I'm participating more intentionally than I ever had before.
0: That was Sarah Berger in Buffalo, New York. You can hear more stories from this series across our shows next week, including on the Marketplace Morning Report and Marketplace Tech. And you can tell us about your own leaving the labor force story at marketplace.org/clockedout.

0: It isn't new news that fuel is expensive these days. $4.14 a gallon for regular gas today, $5.78 a gallon for diesel, according to AAA. What is new news, though, is that these prices have been high long enough to change how businesses get things from point A to point B. In the latest version of the Beige Book that came out this week, that's the Fed's compilation of anecdotes from businesses across the country, the latest version said high fuel costs are encouraging some companies to ship by rail instead of by freight. Marketplace's Stephanie Hughes has more.
1: If you can fit your freight into a 40-foot long shipping container,
2: you can put it on a ship. You can easily set it on a truck. You can easily set it on the rails.
1: Philip Evers teaches supply chain management at the University of Maryland. This is called intermodal transportation. And while both trucks and trains require fuel,
2: the amount of freight that a train can pull on a gallon of diesel is just phenomenal relative to a truck.
1: Shippers and receivers of goods have noticed. According to the Association of American Railroads, a trade group, the volume of goods shipped over intermodal rail so far this year has reached a record high. Shipping by rail is generally slower, but Suzanne Holland of the Richmond Fed says she's heard from companies who are okay with that.
3: I don't need this within X period of time. I am willing to wait a little bit longer and save a lot of money by shipping by rail.
1: Another force pushing companies away from trucks is a shortage of qualified drivers. Chris Barkin, a professor emeritus of railway engineering at the University of Illinois, says while each truck needs its own driver to move a container, a train can move 400 containers and typically only has two workers.
4: A locomotive engineer who operates the train and the conductor who is responsible for all the paperwork.
1: These efficiencies mean more companies are willing to try intermodal rail. And supply chain professor Phil Evers says once they get a taste of it, they're more likely to use it again. I'm Stephanie Hughes from Marketplace.

0: Coming up,
1: aside from getting hit with a baseball, a window doesn't just break.
0: Footballs, basketballs, volleyballs. I could think of some other ways. But first, let's do the numbers. The Dow Jones Industrial Average rose 624 points, 1.2% to finish at 53,686. The NASDAQ added 366 points, 1.4% to close at 26,584. And the S&P 500 found 81 points, just shy of 1.1% to end at 7,747. Campbell's reported that its sales and profits for the year are going to fall short of Wall Street's expectations. The packaged food maker's salty snacks business is taking some of the blame. Campbell's cooled 7%. Tyson Foods says its profit margin in the beef market is getting squeezed. Tyson dropped 7.25%. Bonds rose. The yield on the 10-year T-note fell to 4.77%. 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
3: Has anyone checked in on American farmers?
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6: This is Marketplace. I'm Kristen Schwab. Buy now, pay later. Seems innocent enough. Maybe it's a way to spread out the pain of paying for a concert ticket or a Christmas gift. But increasingly, how people are using pay later services is changing, and maybe not for the good. Nearly half of BNPL users say they've made late payments in the last year, according to LendingTree. And more people are using these loans to cover rent and utilities. Stacey Cowley wrote about this for the New York Times. Stacey, it's good to have you on.
7: Thanks for having me.
6: So buy now, pay later, I think started as this thing people use to pay for a new pair of shoes or something. It seems like it's come a long way. Catch me up on what it's being used for now.
7: Yeah, it really has. And these models have been out there in the market for a decade or more in the United States. And what's really started to change in the last year or two is we're seeing a lot of the vendors move into the more essential spend area of things to help people pay rent, utilities, electric bills, things like that. And that is sort of a shift in the model, seeing it go after that more everyday, daily needs.
6: How fast is usage in general in this space growing? And then how much is it growing in those essential service spaces?
7: Definitely continuing to grow very fast. Right now, Americans are spending about $160 billion. That's what they spent last year through pay later loans, which is about twice what they spent 2 years earlier. So this does really continue to grow quite fast. The essential spend area is harder to model because there isn't a lot of broken out data around that. But in talking anecdotally to the vendors, they are saying they're seeing pickup. For example, Cash App just recently integrated Afterpay into its debit card, and people can use Afterpay on pretty much any purchase now. And they said they are in particular seeing utilities, gas, and groceries being pretty heavy usage areas there.
6: And do we know how much of the spending is happening out of preference or necessity?
7: That is one of the big chicken and egg questions that everyone in the space is trying to understand. There is certainly some segment of consumers that find that they prefer these loans to credit cards. Some people say that they appreciate the clarity and the transparency on the fees. About half the people who use pay later loans say that they could not purchase any other way. These are often people who have maxed out their credit cards or can't get credit cards. So this is particularly prevalent among households with some of the most brittle finances.
6: Even if you do have access to a credit card, why might someone pick Klarna or Affirm or one of these other services?
7: It goes across all demographics, but I have heard particular interest in these among some of the younger folks who are understandably leery of credit cards. There's a certain opaqueness to them. And with these loans, it's often quite transparent. Those can also, though, translate into much higher APRs than you would be paying through a credit card. So sometimes that's a trade-off between, you know, price versus transparency for some people.
6: I mean, it seems like these services are starting to mimic credit cards a little bit more. I mean, some of them do impact your credit score now, no?
7: It's a little nebulous. Most do not report to credit bureaus, and the credit bureaus have really been unable to sort of get modeling and scoring going in this area because there is so little reporting. That can also be one of the attractive things, is you're not going to, if you default on one of these loans, the consequences are rarely as punitive as they are with credit cards, but they do exist.
6: In your story, you refer to buy now, pay later as phantom debt, which is sort of a scary sounding term to me. What does that mean, and what kind of trouble are people getting themselves into?
7: Yeah, in particular, a lot of these loans are being backed by private credit money, not by banks. With this, it's a lot more opaque, both how much is out there. And that is an area where economists have some concern about this.

0: concept of phantom debt that can be really hard to track in the official metrics that we tend to keep an eye on to indicate how indebted households are.
1: Do you think there's a point where the federal government steps in and creates more rules in this industry to protect consumers?
0: That probably depends a lot on which party is in charge. There was certainly a movement in that direction during the Biden administration. The Consumer Financial Protection Bureau was starting to really push to get more regulation, or at least data and oversight in here, along with a lot of regulation in the financial industry that's really gone the other direction right now. So we are starting to see some states try to more aggressively regulate it because of that, because they see that there isn't a lot of federal oversight right now.
1: I'm curious, have you ever used one of these programs?
0: I'm about to start experimenting with it just to kind of see how it works. Yeah. I did go, as I was reporting the story, and apply for a couple of them. I mean, I set up an account with a firm, and it was like 5 minutes start to finish, and suddenly I had a $6,000 credit line. So this is a much quicker to access credit product than like a credit card would be, which certainly has its pros and has its cons.
1: Stacey Cowley is a reporter at the New York Times writing about consumer finance. Thanks, Stacey.
0: Thank you.

0: This summer has been hot. In fact, July was the hottest month ever recorded across the lower 48. And maybe I don't have to tell you that. Maybe your electricity bill already rudely let you know. Well, homeowners are looking for solutions to rising utility bills. Solar panels, insulation, they cost a lot of money. But something that doesn't usually cost at least tens of thousands of dollars are new windows. The EPA estimates energy-efficient windows alone can trim a building's energy bill by up to 13%. Marketplace's Kaylee Wells has more.
1: Anthony Russell moved into his new apartment in Queens earlier this year. So far, he's a big fan.
2: I mean, I never had peace like this in my life.
1: Literal peace. This apartment is really quiet.
2: I never slept so much in my life. You know, sometimes I have to open my window because sometimes I'll be like, it's too quiet sometimes.
1: Russell lives in a supportive housing building. He moved here from a shelter in Brooklyn where he shared a room with seven people. Now it's just him, so of course it's quieter. But as soon as you shut the window, I mean, especially in New York City, it's a noticeable difference. The supportive housing company that owns this building, Breaking Ground, cares about Russell's peace and quiet. But it also cares about cutting its energy costs. If Russell turns on the heat in January, it foots the bill. So the designers went for these super airtight windows.
3: Which serves really, at the end of the day, all of us. The tenants, the local community, the city, and ultimately the planet, if enough people engage in green building practices.
1: Mark Harari is the director of design and construction for Breaking Ground. He says the high efficiency stuff, the windows, the insulation, the extra fancy ventilation system that recovers heat, might have tacked on 3 to 5% to the total build price. This building's so new that Harari doesn't know how much energy it's saving yet. But if it's anything like the other one the organization built to a similar standard?
3: The site EUI, which is the energy usage index number, was 61.7% lower than the average of the rest of all of our other Breaking Ground buildings, which is like kind of mind-blowing.
1: And the windows are a big part of that. The Department of Energy says windows make up about 8% of the outside surface of the average home, but nearly half of the heat that's lost from that average home goes out through those windows.
4: If you were to look at a standard American window, they slide up and down or they crank out. They're inefficient by design.
1: Darren Macri is co-CEO of Wythe Windows. That's the company that worked on this building.
5: Our windows have multiple locking points, so you have an even compressive seal against the frame and sash to make it airtight.
1: Macri estimates one of their 3 by 5 foot windows costs roughly $600. It's more than most of the options at my local Home Depot, but not by much. Michelle Schism works for the independent organization that rates the energy efficiency of windows and doors, the National Fenestration Rating Council.
6: If you buy a very pretty window, that's a pretty decent performer, and you buy a more basic window that is a great performer, you might pay the same price.
1: Problem is, the window alone isn't the whole cost. Darren Macri of Wythe Windows estimates labor will run you several hundred dollars per window, give or take, depending on where you are in the country. And it's about the same even if you buy a cheaper window. Meanwhile, the one that's already in your house costs nothing up front, which is why roughly 93 million homes have inefficient windows, according to the Department of Energy.
6: People sometimes are like, I can just keep living with it, and they put it off and they don't see the advantage.
1: Schism says a typical window has about a 15 to 25 year lifespan. Many of us have windows 2 or 3 or 4 times that old.
6: Aside from getting hit with a baseball, a window doesn't just break. You know, your refrigerator breaks, you must buy a new one.
1: So more efficient windows get put off in existing homes. In new buildings, they're an easier sell. Darren Macri of Wythe Windows says he's put the same model in luxury homes and affordable housing projects. I'm Kaylee Wells for Marketplace.
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0: This final note on the way out today, saw this in Axios. It's official. People 65 and older outnumber children ages 5 and younger worldwide for the first time ever. That's according to a new report by the U.S. Census. Of course, this kind of imbalance comes with lots of questions about the economy. How will the workforce change? How will we maintain programs like Social Security? How will we take care of an aging population? And it's not just happening here in the U.S. or in places with notoriously low birth rates like South Korea and Japan. It's becoming more common across the globe in India, Bangladesh, and Mexico. Our daily production team includes Andy Corbin, Mika Ellison, Maria Hollenhorst, Sarah Leeson, Sean McHenry, and Sophia Terenzio. Will Story is the supervising senior producer, and I'm Kristen Schwab. We'll see you back here tomorrow.

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1: Labor Day is around the corner and everything is more expensive, including travel. On the next Friday News Roundup, the latest economic moves by the Trump administration, plus a whistleblower sounds the alarm on mail-in voting plans. ICE says it has enough body cameras for all its people, and goodbye to a giant of feminism, Gloria Steinem. Next time on 1A.
2: 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On the next Science Friday, E. coli and blueberries, glass and popsicles, and of course, cyclospora. Have there been more food recalls this summer, or does it just feel like it? 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
3: A lot of these agencies, they've been chronically underfunded for decades. And then you tack on significant staff and resource cuts. It really puts them further behind.
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5: A few months back, a reporter asked President Trump if he was feeling pressure to make a deal with Iran because the war has made life more expensive for Americans. And Trump said, quote, not even a little bit.
6: I don't think about American financial situation. I don't think about anybody.
5: It was one of those moments, if you don't like Trump, it confirms some things. If you do like Trump, maybe you could let it slide. But reporting and polling tell us one group of Trump supporters is having an especially hard time letting this slide, and that is farmers. Trump's war and Trump's tariffs are walloping American farmers. For a decade, they've tended to vote Trump and vote Republican. But this year, with razor-thin margins determining who's going to win Congress, farm country is up for grabs, and the Democrats would like to grab it. That's coming up on Today Explained from Vox.

0: 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I'm Megan McCarty-Carino.
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0: An AI future could bring major economic disruption, including job loss. And fewer paychecks can mean less federal tax revenue. Experts say now is the time to rethink that system for the age of AI. Marketplace's Future Effects correspondent David Brancaccio went to Akron, Ohio, once the rubber capital of the world, to see what an earlier tech transformation might tell us about the AI transition ahead.
2: I'm next to what used to be Bridgestone Tire headquarters in the city of Akron, Ohio, now repurposed in part into sleek condos. I'm with David Giffels, co-author of Wheels of Fortune, the story of rubber in Akron. Bridgestone, Firestone, Goodyear, Goodrich, General Tire were all here until...
3: In our book, there's a Firestone executive who just says flatly, the radial tire is the reason that rubber left Akron.
2: New technology, the radial tire out of Europe, lasts twice as long and gets better gas mileage. The old tire factories were set up to make the squishier bias-ply tires, not radials.
3: That single innovation had a triggering effect that devastated an entire town's industry and industrial identity and economic might.
2: Next town over is Barberton, where a cluster of smaller businesses now occupy what's left of the big Cyberling tire factory, which closed in 1980. And back then, the local paper conveyed the news of a town forced to freeze hiring because the plant shutdown erased $300,000 in tax revenue. And experts say our tax system, so heavily dependent on taxing human labor, could crack when AI does more of the work.
4: Less taxes on the reduced income can have all kinds of knock-on effects and people cutting back on their spending, and then the whole economy can go through kind of recessionary crunch type period.
2: University of Virginia economist Lee Lockwood.
4: Most rich country governments, including the U.S., rely very heavily on labor taxation for much of their revenue.
2: Think about it. An AI agent doesn't pay income tax or Social Security, so where's the money going to come from? Now, some, like taxing units of AI, like we tax gallons of gas. But figuring that tax will get harder as more AI computing switches from data centers to happening locally on your phone. Others want the government to cash in on AI corporate profits, either through taxes or stock. But what if AI profits never materialize?
5: I think those who say the current AI companies have no business model are right.
2: Bruce Schneier is a technology expert at Harvard's Kennedy School and author of Rewiring Democracy, How AI Will Transform Our Politics, Government, and Citizenship.
5: The Chinese are giving away their best models. If you are OpenAI or Anthropic, you have like 4 months to recover those hundreds of millions of dollars before your model is not the best model anymore. So nothing can sustain.
2: And if making AI doesn't produce profits, there may be big money to be made using it. We just don't know which companies will really score. One Nobel laureate in economics told me all of this argues for redoubling efforts to collect corporate tax in general.
0: That was Marketplace's David Brancaccio. I'm Megan McCarty-Carino, and that's Marketplace Tech. This is APM.
6: We are Today Explained. Bum, bum,
7: bum, bum, bum, bum. I'm Chris Stein. I'm a senior politics reporter for The Guardian US.
8: You recently wrote an article that was headlined, Small Farmers Say Trump is Turning His Back on Them. What's going on in farm country?
7: Farmers across the country, generally speaking, are dealing with whiplash and negative economic impacts from the war with Iran and from tariffs and from other policies that the Trump administration has adopted, which are having a potentially significant effect on the politics ahead of the midterms in November. the obvious one is the war with Iran and how it's impacted oil prices and all the different products that we use that are made from oil. And agriculture is an industry that is particularly exposed to that, because not only do farmers drive themselves, they also use a lot of diesel on the farm, and the whole agricultural supply chain relies on diesel, and prices for that have really increased.
9: Anything that's coming onto the farm or leaving the farm is now more expensive.
10: It couldn't have come at a worse time.
7: So too have prices for fertilizer, which is, of course, essential to agriculture.
11: You can't lose money and keep the business going. That's the scary part right now.
12: We're used to dealing with markets going up and down, but when we see such a large increase in a such short span of time is what really makes it harder to deal with.
7: So it's just an upward cost driver that I've heard people in a lot of different industries, but obviously agriculture is a big one, complain about. And then, of course, tariffs, which have driven up costs for various inputs and have caused issues for farmers getting their crops to market. So, for instance, China was a major buyer, or is major buyer, of U.S. soybeans. But after Trump began the trade war with China, the imposition of tariffs, China stopped buying as many American soybeans and started buying more from Brazil, which is basically the U.S.'s top competitor. And that hits farm country in the Midwest, where soy is one of the most grown crops.
13: They've painted us in a corner with this China deal and China buying no soybeans. I mean, they've tore our market in half.
14: It's a huge hit to just have that market wiped out. Prices have gone up 40, 50, 60% or more. Equipment's gone up, and then our prices have gone down. So it's just kind of a bad recipe.
8: What about the recent reignition of the trade war with Canada?
15: Like America.
8: Has that been a neat thing for American farmers?
7: Yes, it exacerbates the trend. You know, the U.S. and Canada, their economies are intertwined. And so, you know, Canada is a major importer of U.S. dairy. It's involved in the supply chain for agricultural implements, farming equipment that's used on farms. So, and now they're in a trade war with retaliatory tariffs, and American, producers of those are going to have just one more barrier to finding markets for their products.
8: President Trump is in a tough position these midterms because, in particular, of the question of affordability. Things in the U.S. a lot of people feel are too expensive, including grocery prices. He recently issued an executive order about beef that is intended to bring the price down and instead has made farmers and ranchers quite angry. Can you tell us what happened there?
7: So the president is trying to address something that's certainly a concern for Americans, which is grocery prices and the price of beef. And so he's allowed some imports of beef to try to lower prices.
16: Truth Social.
17: The United States will allow up to 300,000 metric tons of product for ground beef to be imported with no out-of-quota tariff. We have a commitment that this beef will be sold at 25% below current market prices.
7: We started seeing inflation rise, including in grocery stores, which is extremely politically perilous and caused Joe Biden and then Kamala Harris a ton of problems.
18: You exist in the context of all in which you live and what came before you.
19: Bidenflation.
20: Bidenflation.
19: Feel the pain
21: of Bidenflation.
22: Come on, man.
7: So importing beef would seem like a good idea, except the U.S. has a domestic beef industry, and this causes a ton of uncertainty for ranchers, for beef producers, who are basically saying now we have more foreign competition.
23: Our president, who I have voted for 3 times, he's my guy, but for the last year and a half, he's done about everything he can to beat this cattle market down to try to get beef cheaper for the consumer. Okay, I'm all for that, but not when all of that comes from our pocket.
24: We kind of are finally making some money, and now the government wants to bring in some of this foreign beef and make beef cheaper.
7: And there's been pushback from Republicans to this.
25: I'm extremely disappointed by this decision from the White House. We all want lower grocery prices, but as I've said for months, we cannot do it at the expense of American producers.
26: I want to lower prices, but this is a bad idea.
7: While not directly criticizing Trump, because that can be actually fairly perilous, they're saying this isn't a wise policy, and I stand with my ranchers and, American-produced beef. But it just underscores how when prices rise because of supply shocks or other inflationary factors, it's really, really hard for a president to offset them in a way that doesn't have drawbacks or is even, you know, in a way that is even effective.
8: What are farmers doing about this? They're angry at President Trump, and that's leading them to what?
7: Well, it's unclear quite what it will all amount to. It's important to note that this comes at the same time as Democrats have seen their political fortunes really decline in rural areas. The party has struggled to win House seats, Senate elections in states where rural voters predominate. And so farmers are, of course, rural voters. They generally speaking, and this is a huge generalization, but in general, they tend to lean right. So there is some hope now among Democrats that with all these policies kind of cutting against farmers' interests, it can help them win key seats this year in the midterm, simply because farmers are either not going to vote for Republicans, or, you know, stay home perhaps, or potentially even vote for Democrats, that they're going to see their pitch of we're better able to manage the agricultural economy as, you know, worth supporting this time.
8: Okay, so there is an opportunity here for Democrats, certainly, and there's a real risk here for Republicans. How are we seeing the party's messaging to farmers this midterm season?
7: It focuses quite a lot on tariffs. That's the best way I can put it, as well as the impact of the Iran war. Adam Hamilton, who is the Democratic Senate candidate in Kansas, a state that hasn't sent a Democrat to the Senate since 1932, longer than any other state, one of his first advertisements on TV or on streaming accuses his Republican opponent, Roger Marshall, of voting for tariffs
1: and war. While farmers and families in Kansas get cooked by high prices.
7: Tariffs and war. War that's driven up the cost of your gasoline, of your diesel, of your fertilizer. Tariffs that have made it harder to sell your soybeans that are causing things that you normally expected to be at one price to be at a higher price. And so that's basically how they're prosecuting the case.
8: What do the farmers that you've spoken to want? We've had bailouts for farmers in this country before. Do they want a bailout? Do they want something bigger? What are you hearing?
7: I think they want the federal government to be a more reliable partner. And to be predictable, you know, farming is a high risk sort of business, you know, and farmers might go, you know, year back to back harvests, breaking even or maybe making, you know, a small loss. It can be very stressful. And so they want someone who's, you know, there for them. They want that security.
8: Is this then one of those midterm seasons in which you imagine many, many American farmers will shift from voting for the Republican to voting for the Democrat?
7: You know, there was a time in, under Obama where, you know, predominantly agricultural rural states were electing Democrats to the Senate. They were electing, you know, those types of districts were electing Democrats to the House. And that seems to be behind us. But, you know, they need to, the Democrats need to, in the future, find a way to reengage with these voters who swung away from them. It's really important for their ability to continue winning the Senate and the presidency.
8: Chris Stein is a senior politics reporter at Guardian US. Coming up next, we're going to heaven. No, it's Iowa. In the governor's race there, the Maha-backed Republican candidate is mounting attacks on big agriculture and big chemical companies, blaming them for the state's high cancer rates. The Democrat has made those same issues part of his campaign while also offering a message of unity that voters seem to like.

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8: I'm Laura Bellin. I am the publisher and primary reporter of the Iowa political website Bleeding Heartland, and I'm also the part-time political reporter for KHOI Community Radio in Ames.
9: This midterm season, all eyes, a lot of eyes, millions of eyes seem to be on Iowa. What is going on? Why is Iowa so crucial?
8: For one thing, Iowans could determine control of Congress in the next 2 years. Three of our four congressional districts are highly competitive, so the U.S. House majority could literally hinge on what happens in Iowa. And we also have an open U.S. Senate seat, so if Democrats are to have any chance of gaining control of the Senate, it would be very helpful to pick up the Senate seat in Iowa. But more broadly, what has happened in Iowa, where we used to be a swing state and we've moved into the red column, is not unique to Iowa. Every part of the country that looks like Iowa has seen the same trend of voters moving away from Democrats. It's happened especially in these working class communities where the electorate is predominantly white people without a college degree. So Iowa as a whole voted for Barack Obama twice and then voted for Donald Trump three times. So if Democrats can figure out how to start winning again, or at least losing by less in that kind of area, it could have implications not only for the future of Iowa, but for other states that have similar areas, places like Ohio, Michigan, Wisconsin, and Pennsylvania.
9: What are the main issues that people there are voting on and campaigns are campaigning on?
8: Well, the high cost of everything is definitely the top issue. So for Republicans, they're saying these what they call now the working families tax cut. That's their rebrand from the what used to be called the One Big Beautiful Bill, talking about that as a way to lower costs.
10: Taxpayers across Iowa are seeing real relief through bigger refunds and higher take-home pay delivered by the historic working family tax cuts bill.
8: But Democrats have really been hammering on the tariffs and the war in Iran, driving up the cost of everything.
11: Iowans are struggling just to keep food on the table, a roof above their head, pay their electric bill, and now with this war in Iran, be able to put gas in their tank.
8: Also, the healthcare costs have skyrocketed.
12: There are some initial steps that we can take legislatively and with policy that will actually help relieve the costs of healthcare. So all of the Medicaid cuts.
13: In Iowa, it's going to be so, so hard for our rural hospitals here to stay afloat.
8: We've seen healthcare access be an issue because we've already seen some clinics close, and the companies that control those hospitals or clinics have talked about how it's partly a reaction to the big Medicaid cuts that were passed in that budget reconciliation bill. According to many polls that I've seen, Trump is underwater in Iowa. His policies are not popular. The tariffs are not popular in Iowa. They're widely understood to be hurting the Iowa economy. Anyone can see that the cost of everything has gone up.
9: Okay, so Trump is less popular this year. Makes me wonder, what are the Democrats doing to campaign on that? Are they running on Trump?
8: Most of the Democrats are not running directly against Trump. Rob Sand, the candidate for governor, hardly talks about Donald Trump at all. He really focuses on statewide issues. And Josh Turek, the candidate for Senate, it's not that he's running against Trump. He actually has a TV ad up now that says,
14: I'm Josh Turek, and in the U.S. Senate, I'll work with anyone to fix it, including President Trump, to secure the border, stop the flow of drugs into Iowa.
8: But he is running against the idea that Ashley Hinson has just been a rubber stamp for policies that have hurt Iowa. So whether that be the war in Iran, the tariffs. And so it's more of a running against the Republicans who have been a puppet rather than running against Donald Trump himself.
9: Let's talk about that governor's race and Rob Sand. This guy has gotten a fair bit of national interest. What do you know about him?
8: I followed his career for a long time, since he was running for state auditor the first time in 2018. He's been very visible. He's gone out every year, done 100 town halls a year, done them in every county.
15: This is not going to be an event that's just for people in my party. I want everybody to be there. We're advertising all of them all at the same time because we want people to show up, no matter who they are, as long as they're Iowans.
8: He is reaching out to independents because Iowa Republicans have a pretty large voter registration advantage. So he's talked a lot about trying to empower independents more in our political spaces.
16: Can anybody give me a good reason that we have to be Democrats and Republicans? There aren't any. The truth is that these two private clubs have written special legal privileges into the law for themselves because it makes it easier for them to have power. We should change that. We should end that.
8: He's talked about getting Iowa back to divided government.
15: If I'm elected governor, almost everyone agrees that I'm aware of that we're going to have a Republican legislature. That means we're going to have to work together. I actually think that that's a good thing. My dad would say, even a blind hog finds an acorn every now and then, right? Even a broken clock is right twice a day. So let's start acknowledging that every once in a while, someone that we think is dead wrong 90% of the time actually has a point on something that they said.
8: He's talked about how with the large Republican majorities we have in the legislature, he would be a check on what they've done with 10 years of one-party rule.
9: He used to be a model.
17: It helped me pay rent for a couple of years, so it was good.
8: A long time ago. He doesn't like to talk about that much.
9: Oh, I'm sure he doesn't.
8: Yeah, to earn some extra money. Well, it's funny. Republicans post these old modeling photos of Rob Sand from the 90s, and even Chuck Grassley's campaign account posted some of those over the weekend.
18: Once upon a time, Rob Sand was a fashion model in Europe. Today, Rob Sand is modeling as a moderate. Don't be fooled by his campaign fairy tale. If elected, Rob Sand will push his liberal agenda across Iowa. Vote Zach Lane for governor.
8: And I always wonder, I mean, Republicans seem to think that they're going to get traction out of that, but I don't really see that as something that Iowans care about at all. I think a more common criticism that I hear is Rob Sand has a very strong social media presence, has for years. And in addition to making videos talking about political issues and what needs to be done in state government, he does a lot of things like reviewing pizza.
19: The mac and cheese pizza. So good.
8: And donuts.
17: So it's like a mac and cheese donut. And it's great.
8: And so they try to portray him as someone who's not serious about his job. But I think that that's just more. He has this goofy online persona. And I don't really think it's a detriment to his campaign. But yeah, they do try to bring out those modeling photos.
20: When they try to use this against him, he needs to play it up. Serve Blue Steel.
21: Getting a modeling contract is like birthright for white boys who look like stretched out Culkins. And he did it while graduating from Brown and then came back to Iowa. Can't really fault him for that, lol.
9: tell me more about the town halls. We've seen a certain type of Democrat emerge in the last few years and become very visible this campaign cycle. And this is the kind of the Abdullah Syed Democrat, which is to say, angry at the Democratic Party, angry at the direction of the country.
22: The Democratic Party brand is so
9: Rob Sand, from what I've seen of him, does not seem like anger is what he wants to tap into. But tell me what you've seen when he's out in public.
8: No, he does not strike an angry note. And he's not really part of this whole debate between progressives and moderates or centrists in the party. He's really tried to chart, I would say, a completely different course of saying that he wants to get back to common sense government, focusing on the issues that people can agree on. He's talked about how if he's governor and the legislature sends him culture war bills, we're going to have veto ceremonies instead of bill signing ceremonies, that he doesn't want to do any of this culture war thing. He talks about people being exhausted. And one thing that he does at the beginning of every town hall is he asks,
0: raise your hand, please, if you're a registered Republican voter here tonight. Please raise your hand if you're a registered independent voter here tonight.
8: And then he asks everybody to applaud for those people.
0: Thank you to our Republicans. I mean, just to prove that Democrats and Republicans can work together with independents too, I'd like us to sing.
8: He has everybody in the room sing the first verse of America the Beautiful together. And he talks about how our politics has become so divisive. And it's because the way he frames it is that two private clubs, as he frames the major parties.
0: The people who run these private clubs, they want us to be mad at each other because it makes us easier to control. I don't want you to be mad at your neighbor. I want you to love your neighbor. And so I want us to take a minute here just to sort of rediscover what that might feel like, okay?
8: He says, they're trying to make us hate people we used to love, and I'm sick of it. I'm sick of the division. And he doesn't want us to hate our neighbors. And when he's criticizing his Republican opponent, Zach Lane, and one of his main talking points is that Zach Lane doesn't live full-time in Iowa, that he's a part-time Iowan and spends a lot of time in Kansas. But before he even gets to that, he leads into it by saying, there's one thing that I want you to remember about my opponent that's the most important thing. He's a human being.
0: Right wing, left wing, one bird.
9: The Democrats need a candidate, a type of candidate who can win in red states. Rob Sand is interesting because it seems people have identified him as possibly that thing, possibly that template. What do you think?
8: I don't know how easy it would be to replicate Rob Sand. He grew up in a small town. He grew up hunting and fishing. He talks about his faith. I don't know that everybody would be able to pull that off so naturally. But sometimes when people ask me, well, what happened to Iowa? It's not anything specific to Iowa. It's every part of the country that looks like Iowa has seen the same trend of Democrats losing ground. It's the same reason Trump was able to win the states that used to be called the Big Blue Wall, the Michigan, Wisconsin, and Pennsylvania. It's the same reason Ohio has moved into the red state category. So I think people are watching Iowa, especially Rob Sand and Josh Turek, the candidate for Senate, because if Democrats can find a way to turn things around in those types of areas, the working class communities that are predominantly white, there could be lessons that apply to other states.
9: Laura Bellin is publisher of the Iowa political website Bleeding Heartland and a political reporter for KHOI Community Radio in Ames. Today's show was produced by Peter Balanon Rosen and edited by Jolie Myers. Our engineers are David Tadashore and Bridger Dunnigan. Gabriel Dunichoff checked the facts. The rest of the team includes Hadi Mwagdi, Miles Bryan, Patrick Boyd, Danielle Hewitt, Kelly Wessinger, Ariana Espuru, Dustin DeSoto, Denise Guerra, and Sean Ramosfirm. Our supervising management, Avishai Artsy, Amina El Sadi, Miranda Kennedy. 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Today Explained is distributed by WNYC, and the show is a part of Vox. I'm Noel King.
1: After months under the city council microscope, JEA's CEO says she's moving on. We talk about the implications with our media roundtable on the next First Coast Connect.
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2: Tomorrow, it'll be hot, wet, and rainy with highs into the lower 90s. 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There's a good chance we'll see rain all through the long weekend. 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
3: I'm Chris Boyd. Up next on Think, we object when the government wastes our tax money, but the ways it wastes our time, those get a free pass.
5: Those programs for higher income Americans, they're not coming with the worst and most humiliating time taxes. Things like urine testing for drug use, which shows up in other programs. Can you imagine if you were getting the home mortgage interest deduction and they're like, okay, you can have it, but you know, every 6 months you're going to have to go pee in a cup.
3: We'll talk about the time tax we pay when applying for benefits, registering to vote, or doing nearly anything involving the justice system. We'll hear the evidence that those delays might be intentional and consider what is different about programs that operate with surprising efficiency, including Social Security. Our conversation starts after a short break.
6: Live from NPR News in Washington, I'm Janine Hurst. The Trump administration is asking the Supreme Court to clear the way for a plan by the U.S. Postal Service to restrict mail-in voting for the midterm election. NPR's Hansi-Lo Wang has more.
24: For now, the U.S. Postal Service is blocked from moving ahead with key parts of its plan. We should note USPS's financial support of NPR. The Postal Service's plan involves delivering mail-in ballots only to people on voter lists that the states would have to turn over to the mailing agency. A federal judge in Boston has found that plan is likely illegal because USPS has no authority to control voting by mail. Last month, the Supreme Court ruled on a procedural question about this legal fight. The High Court has not ruled yet on the legality of the Postal Service's plan. And there's little time left for the plan to be fully carried out before mail-in voting starts for the midterm election. North Carolina is set to begin sending out ballots Friday. Anzila Wong, NPR News.
6: The former head of FEMA, David Richardson, says the Trump administration is no longer trying to dismantle the agency. NPR's Rebecca Hersher has more.
25: Richardson took over at FEMA in May 2025.
26: I went there for three things. To get FEMA through hurricane season, either shut it down, or drastically reduce its size and essentially get it ready for rebranding. That's why I went.
25: He was at the agency for about 6 months and says during that time, the Trump administration changed course. And now the country's top disaster agency is here to stay. FEMA and the White House declined to answer questions from NPR about the administration's goals for the agency. Rebecca Hersher, NPR News.
6: The late Gloria Steinem was lionized for her work advocating the rights of women. But as NPR's Anastasia Siloukis reports, the journalist, author, and social activist also helped make one of the most classic children's albums of all time.
27: There's a land that I see.
28: Free to Be You and Me was the brainchild of actress Marlo Thomas, but may never have existed without the contributions of Gloria Steinem. In 1972, Thomas called upon her friend Steinem to help her shape Free to Be You and Me. Steinem introduced Thomas to Letty Cotton Pogrebin, one of Ms. Magazine's founding editors. They all realized that mothers and their young children would be a perfect audience for their feminist message. Those songs, skits, and original stories featuring stars like Diana Ross and Harry Belafonte were a huge success and inspired a book and a television special that won Emmy and Peabody Awards. In 2020, the Library of Congress inducted the album into its national recording registry. Anastasia Tsoukas, NPR News, New York.
6: The U.S. trade gap in goods and services widened in July to the highest level since early 2025 as imports rose sharply and exports fell amid President Trump's volatile tariffs. The Commerce Department says the total gap was $88.6 billion, up 24%. You're listening to NPR News. The Missouri Supreme Court blocked the redistricting backed by President Trump that had tilted a House seat in the state toward Republicans. The court ruled that it can't take effect unless voters approve it on the ballot in November. It was placed on the ballot by a citizens' initiative. It's unclear what this means to the state, as the state vows to appeal to the U.S. Supreme Court immediately. Primaries have already been held in the new districts. The British royals, together with the prime ministers of the UK and France, had a special private viewing at the British Museum of the Bayeux Tapestry. It's more than a 1,000-year-old embroidery that depicts a key battle between France and England. And here's Lauren Freyer reports it goes on display to the public next week.
4: Part war propaganda, part comic strip, the Bayeux Tapestry depicts the Norman conquest, when French Normans of Scandinavian Viking descent invaded Anglo-Saxon England in the year 1066, changing this country's ruler's language and culture forever. It shows gory battles, including the death of England's king by an arrow to the eye. The 230-foot embroidery was sewn in England, but soon transported to France, and this is the first time it's returned on loan. King Charles called that
7: the precious symbol of trust at a time when trust seems sadly to be in short supply between nations.
4: Public viewings begin next week. Lauren Freyer, NPR News, London.
6: Wall Street higher by the closing bell. The Dow up 624 points. The Nasdaq up 366. I'm Janine Herbst, NPR News in Washington.
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11: 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Ringo returns to the Beatles after quitting in frustration during the White Album sessions. He finds his drum kit covered in flowers. 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
1: GAO, OSC, OIG, we have an alphabet soup of federal departments set up to root out wasteful spending. Pretty much everyone agrees this is a good idea because really it is our money that funds government programs. But what about the time it takes to interact with local, state, or federal agencies? The hours on hold, the stacks of forms to fill out, the documents we have to gather and even submit just to pay our taxes. From KERA in Dallas, this is Think. I'm Chris Boyd. We pay so much attention to wasted dollars that we might fail to even register all the hours of our lives eaten up by red tape and onerous requirements to demonstrate eligibility. Journalist Annie Lowry has been digging into this, and she thinks it is high time we start demanding better. She's a staff writer at The Atlantic and author of the new book, The Time Tax, How the Government Wastes Our Time and How to Fix It. Annie, welcome to Think.
2: Thank you for having me.
1: Early in the book, you suggest that pretty much all of us will have a time tax story of our own. Maybe just share an example or two from the people you interviewed researching this book.
2: Absolutely. And I really do think that all of us have a story like this to share. And maybe that's the miserable time that we spent dealing, trying to get a fish and game permit or getting permission to renovate our basement or something like that. But, you know, early on in the book, there's a story of an entrepreneur who wants to open an ice cream shop, like a dessert shop in San Francisco. And one of his neighbors, one of the neighboring businesses, objects to his permit application on environmental grounds, despite the fact that the person is trying to open an ice cream shop, trying to be an entrepreneur, in a boarded up storefront. And what possible environmental issue could that shop pose? And he ends up spending, I think, more than $100,000 and months attempting to answer this complaint. Another example from the book is a woman named Marcella I met who lives in Salt Lake City, and she has to reapply for her government programs. She's a low-income mom, so she gets food stamps, she gets Medicaid coverage, but she has additional paperwork burdens, and she's been kicked off a program one time or another more than 120 times, not because she isn't eligible, but merely because her paperwork burden is so high. And so, you know, I think that probably all of us have some version of this story with some business or some part of the state.
1: You write that for much of your earlier reporting career, you saw all of this government mandated red tape and paperwork and line waiting and the work it takes to get them done as just a fact of life. What should we understand that you came to understand about the difference between administrative procedures and administrative burdens?
2: I think that there's this idea, right? If you're trying to get a safety net benefit, for instance, you're going to have to show to the government that you are falling below some income level. And a lot of programs also have a work requirement. They say, you know, we don't want you to be on the dole for forever. So can you just demonstrate that you are working, you're volunteering, you're in school? This seems pretty reasonable. But then you step back and you realize, wait, why does everything work so poorly? Why do so many government agencies not have that customer service orientation of saying, we're going to make you do some paperwork because we have to, but what about all these excessive pieces? Why do none of the programs talk to each other? Why, in some cases, do these applications have 1,000 questions on them? And it's really that excess that I think has come to make me think that we're giving the government $8 trillion a year in tax revenue, and they're really not treating us with any respect for our time and our effort.
1: We should be clear, you do not set out here to skewer civil servants. You have met like countless people employed by governments who seem to genuinely want to help their communities. How does it happen that well-meaning government workers are cut off at the knees by the rules around how their agencies are supposed to work?
2: Absolutely. And look, I think that there are certainly some government employees or civil servants out there that are just not terribly effective at their job or, you know, might have some ulterior motive. I'm not saying that. However, I meet so many civil servants that would love to take their knowledge and their expertise and really work for their citizens, their neighbors that they see as their clients, but they can't because the rules that they have to follow within their job involve ticking 1,000 boxes and running through multiple duplicative procedures and working on these systems that, you know, like they honestly, like these mainframes come out of literally the 1970s, if not earlier in some points. And so we're tying them up in red tape often as well. And very often governments don't see these civil servants as being the source of a lot of great information and ingenuity, real experts in the issue that they're working on.
1: One reason, Annie, that you came to the conclusion this is not inevitable is that there are some government agencies generally able to sort of get their business with the public taken care of without a whole lot of work required of citizens. Give us a couple examples of that.
2: Absolutely. So there are some DMVs that are miserable. The last time I was in a DMV, I was there for 3 hours and I was not happy about it. A lot of DMVs now are actually pretty great. They let you go ahead and do services online, or they set up an appointment where you really don't have to wait. So, you know, you'll hear about people say like, oh, wow, I went in expecting absolute hell. And that was actually, you know, that was pretty wonderful. Sort of similarly, some people have a great experience voting. You know, they get their ballot in the mail, they send it in, or they go to early voting and they're like, yeah, wow, that was actually really great. There's a person in the book who waits in line for 11 hours to vote in a presidential election. That's not good public policy. And we're looking at broad programs. I think Social Security, its retirement program, again, I am not saying it's perfect. Some people have real problems with it. Its overhead is less than 1% of its budget. So 99% of the money is going to America's valued seniors who have worked and put into the system. The error rate is extremely low. They're very good at calculating and getting benefits out. And a lot of folks, all you have to do is tell them, hey, I'm 62, I'm 65, I'm 67, I'm ready and I'm retiring. That's it. Sort of similarly, Medicare, if you're just using the regular Medicare program, not Medicare Advantage, it's very lean. It can be very effective, though obviously there are issues where it isn't. And, you know, the card just shows up in the mail at your 65th birthday. They work with the Social Security system to get it out. You don't really have to do much. So there are some great examples in American life of, again, not perfect agencies, but really pretty good ones in a lot of cases.
1: On the other side of things, to demonstrate the scope of the time tax, you bring up some things that I think I had never even thought to question that do take up a ton of time, like parents having to enroll their children in elementary school. This seems like something that, of course, we have to do. It could theoretically happen automatically.
2: Oh, absolutely. Or it could just be a lot easier. And I get it, right? The state does not have tabs on exactly where everybody is living at every moment. And, you know, our wonderful public schools, they're based on residency zones. So maybe you have to go, you have to prove your residency. But I recently did this for my kids. And I'm not saying that the New York City public school system was trying to make it hard, but, you know, I have a nice, really fancy white collar job. I'm kind of on top of things as a person, or at least, you know, my husband is, to be completely honest with you. It was still really hard. And then I had to do after school. I had to figure out, you know, summer programs. This can be really, really tough. And I think that for some parents interacting with the school system, right, like, oh, do I have to go through a lottery? Do I have to get a voucher? Just like what is going on with these charter schools? Like it can actually be really, really tough. And places do it in really different fashions. There's a lot of regional variation there.
1: A regressive tax, by definition, is one that takes a larger share from people with low incomes than higher incomes. Typically, we're talking about taxes, you know, involving money. Is the time tax regressive in that same way?
2: Yes, absolutely. It is highly regressive. And I think that this makes sense because lower income people, they're going to have access to more public programs, right? We might want them to get CHIP, which is health coverage for their kids. If they're nutrition insecure, we want them to be able to get SNAP, you know, better known as food stamps. On top of that, they might have access to some tax benefits like the child tax credit, the earned income tax credit. We have programs to help families with the cost of childcare, for instance. We have a number of housing programs, right? So you're just going to have to do more. And because those programs don't talk to each other, they don't have cross enrollment. If you are, say, a single parent who's pretty low income and you're really trying to, you know, get your family to that middle class point of stability and you just need a little help getting there, you might have to enroll in a lot.

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2: Using it. Or something like the home mortgage interest deduction, which lowers the cost functionally of your mortgage. And the bigger your house is, the bigger your mortgage is, the more money you get. We don't think of those as being benefit programs. Even if you talk to an economist, those are benefit programs, but they're invisible. They're in the tax code. And if you're a higher income American, you're probably not doing your own taxes. You've probably hired somebody to do it for you. So you might not even realize it. And again, those programs for higher income Americans, they're not coming with the worst and most humiliating time taxes. Things like urine testing for drug use, which shows up in other programs. Can you imagine if you were getting the home mortgage interest deduction and they're like, okay, you can have it, but you know, every 6 months you're going to have to go pee in a cup. Like, you know, maybe it's there's a real difference there.
3: I mean, what sort of time and effort does it take to sign up for a program like food aid, food stamps, and then just stay enrolled year after year?
2: It can be really quick and easy. And there's a tremendous amount of variability in state programs, just in terms of even who's eligible and what they're asking for you, from you, and the orientation of the state. So some people, it can be really fast. But for some people, it isn't. And one of the things that the One Big Beautiful Bill Act, or H.R. 1, which was passed last year and is now being implemented across the country, did, for instance, in the food stamp program, it extended a series of work requirements. So Americans, a low-income American who's 63 years old, who needs a little nutrition assistance, they're going to have to comply with a work requirement. So they're going to have to show that they are either volunteering in school or working 80 hours a week. And not only are they going to have to do it, they have to prove it to the state on these really clunky systems once a month. And then the full re-enrollment, instead of happening once a year, it happens once every 6 months. And we know that this isn't getting people to work who are just sitting at home being idle. We know that it's just this paperwork burden that people can't comply with. And so oftentimes, the programs that are aimed at the most at-risk Americans. So there's a special Social Security program that is aimed at very low-income seniors with significant disabilities, many of whom are blind. It's called SSI. It's not that big of a program, but it's really important because, you know, we want to keep our seniors housed. We want to make sure that they're fed, right? The paperwork for this thing is miserable. Or TANF, cash welfare, which is often going to the very young, at-risk parents of infants, right? Teen moms is the archetypal people using it. These are people who are enormously vulnerable and we want to invest in for their good and the good of their children. And the application is so humiliating that many of these people don't want anything to do with it. And so I think actually, if you are a person who has more resources, more capacity, you're healthy, you're working, you have spare income, you're being asked to do way less than people who are homeless or teetering on the edge. Those are the people that I'm really worried about, and often their burden is very high.
3: My guest, Annie Lowrey, is a staff writer at The Atlantic. Her new book is called The Time Tax, How the Government Wastes Our Time and How to Fix It. We'll be right back.
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8: Labor Day is around the corner and everything is more expensive, including travel. On the next Friday News Roundup, the latest economic moves by the Trump administration, plus a whistleblower sounds the alarm on mail-in voting plans. ICE says it has enough body cameras for all its people, and goodbye to a giant of feminism, Gloria Steinem. 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

0: On the next Florida Roundup, summer may be almost over, but we still have time for an encore of our annual summer reading special. We have two Florida thrillers for you. One from a first-time novelist who credits heavenly inspiration for A Dark Tale.
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3: On the next Science Friday, E. coli and blueberries, glass and popsicles, and of course, cyclospora. 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
4: A lot of these agencies, they've been chronically underfunded for decades. And then you tack on significant staff and resource cuts. 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
5: This is Think. I'm Chris Boyd. We worry a lot about the financial taxes we pay and paying too much, but what about the time required to interact with government agencies? My guest, Annie Lowry, is a staff writer at The Atlantic. She's been looking into this and has written a book called The Time Tax, How the Government Wastes Our Time and How to Fix It. Annie, you talked a minute ago about variability from like one DMV to the next. You remind us in this book that what we call government in the United States is actually a collection of something like 91,000 different entities when we total up like federal, state, and local. Every single entity, generally, will have its own set of rules.
6: Exactly. There are more than 10,000 voting jurisdictions alone. And look, I don't think that this is bad. I think local government is great, right? Like, I'm not here to criticize the notion that we have a mayor and we have city councils, depending on where you're living. But I do think a lot of programs that we think of as sort of being national actually get administered down at this hyper-local level in ways that don't make a lot of sense. So one example of this is unemployment insurance. And so this is when you have been paying into an insurance system. So this is not a safety net benefit, right? This is insurance. You pay, it gets taken out of your paycheck. And if you lose your job through no fault of your own, you know, it helps you with some money until you get your next job, right? For a period of time. And the amount of money is capped, you know, and the number of weeks is capped just to make sure that people are getting back to work. And because in this country, we move so frequently, doesn't totally make a lot of sense to have it administered at the state level. Because what if you lose your job in Rhode Island, but there's a really great job in Connecticut or Massachusetts that might be right next door? You know, I recognize Texas being a big state, perhaps this becomes less of an issue. But we have a national job market. So why is it that we are running this program at the state level, especially when states have balanced budget requirements? So it's really hard for them to invest in the state capacity and the technological systems that would make this work. So that's just one example of the way that this can become a malign. But yes, we have thousands of governments. They're collecting different data. They have different rules. They have different state capacity. And often they are not talking to each other in the way that we wish.
5: So we have all these different entities. You note a lot of government agencies in this country are required to offer services to citizens, not to provide those services to absolutely everyone who is eligible. Explain that difference to us.
6: Yes. So there are a set of programs or benefits that if you can prove you should be doing it, you get it, right? So voting is a great example of this. If you appropriately register, you're eligible to vote and you show up and vote, they're counting your vote. There's no question about that, right? How hard it is to get there is a different question. Sort of similarly, a lot of tax programs, right? If you qualify for the home mortgage interest deduction, you're getting it. There's no question about it. You're not going to be put on a wait list. You know, like that's just it. However, there's a lot of programs that do not work that way. So for instance, there's like some child care benefits that go to lower income families. We're looking for a bit of help with the cost of childcare, which, as I am sure a lot of your listeners know, can be absolutely brutal. It can be more than rent in some places. And if you want to stay working, that could be really, really necessary. Or if you have other caretaking, other caretaking responsibilities, it might be a necessary thing. You could meet the program standards and not get it. That's true for cash welfare. That's absolutely true for housing support, where in some cases, people will be on a waiting list for 10 years. Can you imagine 10 years? Are you even likely to be living in the same place? The whole world will have changed in 10 years. And I think that this is something that, it's not always obvious to people, but it's a way in which the system introduces uncertainty in the lives of a lot of folks.
5: Should we suspect that the government wants to discourage all eligible citizens from benefiting? Like, would these agencies even have the resources necessary to provide services automatically to everyone who is eligible for them by law?
6: I think it's a really great question, and I've gotten asked this a lot. And the way I think about it is this. Let's say that we have a system where we are spending $100 on a set of benefits. And the way that we are controlling who's getting that $100, it's not just by setting the eligibility such that, it comes out to roughly $100 of spending. We are saying that we are going to make it so hard for some people through administrative burdens, that's how we're going to get to $100. And I think of that as being kind of a low integrity and illegitimate way to do it, right? So I think that you're right, that if we made the rules easier, made the applications easier, created cross-enrollment, enrollment would go up. But we are in this system where instead we are determining whether you can get something on the basis of how good you are at playing these little stupid games, how much time and effort you might have to put into it. That strikes me as anti-democratic. That strikes me as bad policy. I think I would rather you say, okay, like, we're not going to cover as many people. We're going to lower the income limits, but at least we're going to make it easy. And at least we're going to make the government bureaucracy smaller and give people more confidence that they can actually get something if it's out there. I'm not saying that there's not a trade-off there, but I think it would be a better way to do it.
5: So what accounts for the exceptions? Why would programs like Medicare and Social Security generally be very easy for people to benefit from once they reach the age of eligibility?
6: I would note that it was not a given thing when we were setting up these programs back in the New Deal, in the case of Social Security, that we would end up with this really pretty elegant, pretty efficient system. So the systems of pension benefits that were in place in our peer countries in Europe, they were amazing. They were called stamp books. So workers would get these like literal little passports, and you would get a stamp showing that you had contributed. And then at the end of your career, you were supposed to take your collection of stamps and go show that you could actually access the benefit. Can you imagine, right? Like, who's going to keep their stamp book? This is a tough system. And so the U.S., despite the fact that we are in the midst of a horrifying, life-destroying recession in the Great Depression, says, we're going to do it a little different. We are going to make the government responsible for tracking people's incomes and taking that payroll benefit, that payroll payment, and we're going to keep track of it for everybody. And this is when we establish Social Security numbers. And the system gets bigger over time. So at first, we're not including farm workers. We're not including domestic workers. In time, they later get added to the program. And now we have this great system. And what are some of the things that I think that make it, that make it such that so many of us are excited about Social Security, want those benefits, can trust those benefits, for the most part, appreciate that agency? One is that's seniors, right? I think we collectively as a society say we want to take care of our seniors, our moms, our dads, our grandparents who have given so much. We don't want them to be impoverished, poor, not capable of eating enough, homeless in their 70s and 80s. We want them to have that security at the end of their life. The second is that it's a contributory benefit. So Social Security is not actually universal. If you don't work and put into the system, you're not going to get those payments when you're 62 or 65 or 67. And the third is that there is a constituency that fights for Social Security, whether through organizations like the AARP, labor groups like unions, and just in general, seniors vote. They're very, very civic. They show up at meetings, you know, they show up and they listen to what politicians are saying. And I think this is actually a great thing about seniors is that they're very civically engaged. And so we've seen a lot of proposals to cut Social Security benefits, and seniors come out and they say, hey, I worked my whole life. I paid those taxes. This was the deal. Don't take it away. And so I think those are some of the elements versus some of these more welfare-ish programs, to say nothing of, you know, some of the burdens we put on people who might have a record with the criminal justice system or might be immigrants to this country, where, you know, there's more legitimate political concerns about the worthiness and let alone also lower income Americans, impoverished Americans.
5: Yeah, there is a long history of the government setting up programs not only to provide assistance, but also to provide what, some moral correction and oversight of people's private lives.
6: Absolutely. There's a very long history of this. And if you go back to the founding of our beautiful country, there's no government safety net at all for a very long time. The federal government is really tiny. And so the way this aid happens, it happens at the hyper local level. We can think of really just small communities of people. We have these town overseers of the poor. And people will get sent to almshouses. The government will literally contract people out and send them to farms to work as indentured servants. And we separate, like England did, the undeserving and the deserving. And we try to instill some morality in people and make them work. And so I think really since before the United States is the United States, when we are colonies of England, there is this orientation that poverty is a problem mostly for the person who is impoverished to solve, and that, you know, maybe they need to get to a little bit of work. And I think that that's why we still have work requirements in so many programs today. But I do think that our understanding of poverty has changed. We've become a much wealthier country. Right now, we see that the issue is much more that low-income people, if they can work, they work. They're just not making enough. And that is because I think of low minimum wages, a lack of worker bargaining power, wage stagnation, inequality, all of these other much thornier problems that I think that we are facing societally.
5: All right, let's talk about everybody's favorite subject, income taxes. The complications of filing and the fear of making a mistake that gets us into big trouble, it has fueled a whole industry of professional tax preparers and consumer software that we might choose to pay for to help us file on our own. But doesn't the government already broadly know how much money most of us are earning?
6: Absolutely. This is one of these things where I think if people knew how this worked in other countries, they'd be a little teed off. So 9 out of 10 American households roughly don't really have a complicated tax situation. They don't itemize. So they're not saying, oh, here's this charitable receipt. You know, here's the money I gave to my church. Here's this, that. They take something called the standard deduction, right? So you're not itemizing anymore. And the government, by and large, knows exactly how much you're making. So they have information from your employer. They have payroll data. And then they also have financial data from, you know, say your retirement fund, your bank. They have records of real estate transactions, that kind of thing. The IRS could do your taxes for you. And this is how it works in really most wealthy countries. So in Japan, for instance, if you are a salaried employee, a waged employee, you don't have to do anything. You literally do not have to fill out a tax return. The government will send you a notification. You can make a correction if you need. But if you just do nothing, great. In a number of European countries, this is how it works. You know, they might fill out your tax form for you and then mail it to you, and you can make correction if you want. The IRS would love, there are civil servants at the IRS that would love to do this. Legally, they are not allowed to do so. And the opposition has sort of said that this is a government intrusion into, you know, some of the forms of opposition. So first of all, companies like those roadside tax preparers and, you know, the makers of TurboTax, they lobby to stop politicians from letting the IRS do this. So this is literally big business saying, yeah, we would prefer this situation in which the average American spends 12 hours on the 1040 every year. And I think roughly $300 on tax preparation services completely unnecessarily. And the other argument is that this is kind of socialist. This is an intrusion into your life. But the IRS already has all of the information. And if you wanted to do your own taxes, you would be perfectly willing to, or perfectly able to. Nobody is saying that you would have to use this system. It's simply an option. And can you imagine how nice it would be if instead of having to get all of these forms, these documents, this, that, and the other, something just showed up your house and you could make a couple corrections if you felt like it? I think, and then just the check comes, how nice would that be? And again, it's just the option. It's not forcing you to do anything.
5: My guest, Annie Lowry, is a staff writer at The Atlantic. Her new book is called The Time Tax, How the Government Wastes Our Time and How to Fix It. You're listening to Think. I'm Chris Boyd. You cite this report that found three different forms of administrative costs that the government imposes on citizens. Explain learning or research costs.
6: So there is a really great program that maybe some of your listeners know about. And it's run by the Department of Energy, and it's a weatherization initiative. So if you have out-of-date doors and windows, it can mean that your energy bills, which everybody, they're so high right now, it can really, really cause your house to use a lot more energy, and it can raise your energy bills, right? Use more electricity, whatever system it is that you're on. And so this program helps you with the cost of new doors and windows. And I think that this is especially important in rural areas, right? Where people's energy costs will be really high. The number of people who have no idea this program exists, it is so undersubscribed in some cases because people don't know it's out there. So learning costs, which there's two great scholars named Don Moynihan and Pamela Hurd who have written really authoritative work on this, is just the kind of figuring out what is out there because there's no person, no agency, no navigator you can call to say, hey, this is what's going on. Does the government have anything to help me with? Or what are my rights here? Or even just like, what do I need to do if I want to get a permit for this? Or I'm thinking about doing that. Or, you know, I want to do this on my property. It doesn't exist. So you have to do a lot of research just to figure out what's out there.
5: So in other words, the government can set up these programs, but they may not be required to do any outreach to let people know they qualify.
6: And there's so many programs administered at so many different levels, those 91,000 different little governments, you might know. Because a lot of the programs are for very specific needs. And a lot of them are aimed at very specific populations, veterans, mothers or pregnant people, members of Native American tribes, people who are experiencing homelessness, or who might be the victims of crime, for instance. So it's just, I think it's a legitimately tough thing to know. What is out there? How do I get it? And even some programs, right, like there's really great tax benefits that we should kind of think of as welfare benefits, but like nobody thinks of them that way. The earned income tax credit, nobody is ever like, hey, are you making sure that you're getting that every year? And if you went to a state social worker, they probably wouldn't even mention it.
5: My guest is journalist Annie Lowry, a staff writer at The Atlantic, whose new book is called The Time Tax, How the Government Wastes Our Time and How to Fix It. We'll be right back.

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16: This is Think. I'm Chris Boyd. We worry a lot about government wasting dollars. It also wastes our time and effort. My guest, Annie Lowry, is a staff writer at The Atlantic. Her reporting on this is part of a new book called The Time Tax, How the Government Wastes Our Time and How to Fix It. I was thinking, you know, in terms of outreach and, you know, needing to know that something exists before you can ask for it, about Social Security survivor benefits for children. You know, many people know this is a program to help us when we retire. A child can have a breadwinning parent die, be eligible for monthly financial support based on that parent's work record until they reach adulthood. But if whoever is caring for them now doesn't know those benefits exist or cannot get all the documents together to apply, those children just receive nothing.
17: Absolutely. This is a huge problem. And it reminds me of, I tell the story in the book of what happened in September 11th, right? We have this absolutely horrible terrorist incident in New York at the Pentagon in Pennsylvania. And the Social Security Agency, they basically create an emergency team to try to go and find every single family to make sure if there are widows and widowers and orphans, they realize that they might be eligible for Social Security benefits and they want to get them to them as fast as possible. And so they send agents out to these locations where families are talking, where are gathering to see, you know, oh my goodness, was my husband in that building? Was my wife on that plane? They send them there. And they put advertisements on English and Spanish language radio stations and television stations. And they suspend certain rules. So normally you would need a death certificate, but they say, okay, if you can give us a plane ticket showing that a family member might have been on the plane, or an employment record showing that, you know, your family member might have been working in the World Trade Center, we'll take that. We'll take that because we want you to get your benefits, right? And it's this moment of just, oh gosh, it's like the hair is standing up on end just thinking about how horrible this was. But what a service orientation. You know, but this is an unusual moment in American life. And now, right, if you are a child who, you know, perhaps you have a non-custodial parent, perhaps you've been living with a number of different family members, do people have any idea this is out there? And then, in fact, this is an agency that would really like to help you. You know, do we know that the public school where you might be enrolled, do they know that, you know, they should be helping you get Social Security as well? Because those are two very different systems. it's really tough. And I think that you're right to identify this, because I think for all of us, as community members, as Americans, we could say, wow, that really vulnerable kid, I want them to get that help. This is not a controversial thing, a child. But still, there's not like a page that you can go to that says, okay, have you had a parent die? Here's what we have for you.
16: That research that you cite also talks about compliance costs for citizens dealing with bureaucratic structures and agencies. Wasn't the Paperwork Reduction Act, which I think was passed way back in 1980, supposed to make all that better?
17: The Paperwork Reduction Act, there's like a very kind of funny, oh gosh, like a catch-22, a Kafka thing going on. The Paperwork Reduction Act does not reduce paperwork at all. No. And in fact, there is a rule that if there's a, so, you know, think about laws become regulations, right? And regulations determine how policies actually get applied. That if you are a business that has to comply with a new regulation, the government does a cost-benefit analysis. And it says, okay, let's say that we are making this regulation that's determining how we're using that land or that forest. The business is doing this thing. What's the cost to the business versus the benefit to the taxpayer? For paperwork that applies to people, there is no cost-benefit test. They are not adding up the hours unless it is a specific type of federal form. So no, we have no idea how many hours the government is asking us. The Paperwork Reduction Act, I've actually joked with a bunch of civil servants in Washington about this, that we need a Paperwork Reduction Act that actually reduces paperwork at some point. The Paperwork Reduction Act also slows the government itself down because, for instance, a civil servant working in some agency might have to get like 50 permissions before they actually go and do something. It just makes the bureaucracy of the government more bureaucratic. It's very, very frustrating and actually, I think, somewhat humorous if it weren't so annoying.
16: Yeah, I mean, this might all just seem like a set of unfortunate but intractable problems because, look, the government is large, has many millions of people to deal with. You remind us, though, of all the ways the tech industry has simplified very complicated transactions in the commercial space. Like, if I need a VRBO in Sweden for next fall, I could get that booked in about 5 minutes.
17: I think that it's actually really great to think about businesses because businesses are so good at making it easy to buy things, but then they use these administrative burdens, these paperwork tools to make it hard to actually get something, to stop spending. Insurance companies do this all the time. Hospitals too. You know, there's like studies that show that roughly half of hospital bills are incorrect. They're just wrong. They're like made up. But still, you might be responsible for it, and it might be on you to figure out, like, oh, did they actually count the Band-Aids right? Did they unbundle something that they were supposed to bundle? Is this, you know, if you've ever looked at a medical bill, it's totally gobbledygook, right? Who is supposed to understand that? So, yes, this is one of the ways that I think that thinking about businesses can be really great in thinking about the government. The government could have agile procurement processes. The government has some systems that work pretty well, but it's not like the government is, you know, it's spending, again, trillions of dollars of our money. And we're getting terrible services for it. Come on. If a private business can do it, I'm not saying that we should be holding the government necessarily to the same standards, but it should be better than this.
16: So it would seem as if the Trump administration saw this, right? They created something called the Department of Government Efficiency. To what extent does that name turn out to be kind of an oxymoron?
17: Yeah, this is another Paperwork Reduction Act type thing. This was a great idea. This really was a great idea. I was pretty excited. And I thought that DOGE really tapped into a vein of anger that normal people have for everything from like, wait, why is my car registration or what am I constantly dealing with my mom and her long-term care plan? But DOGE didn't come in and look at all of those reports from inspectors general and government accountability office. We have so many reports published by so many great people saying like, hey, here's where we're wasting money. Here's where the fraud is. Here's where the abuse is. Here's where we could be more efficient. Didn't follow those. It didn't go and look at citizens' complaints about the government and then figure out how to solve them. They took a slash and burn approach to getting rid of civil servants, which often made the government less efficient. for individuals, because all of a sudden there was nobody you could call on the phone. And they had this sort of like, you know, just random approach to laying people off. Instead of laying off the poor performers, they were laying off people who were really linchpin to services. They got rid of the USDS, the United States Digital Service, which was an agency that they would take technologists, often from like Silicon Valley, and have them go swoop in and actually make processes better. And they were limited in what they could do because they could only do it within the confines of budget and laws as they were, right? So they can't do root to stem reform, but they were really effective. And they were really effective at agencies that really needed the upgrading, like the VA. And, you know, DOGE ultimately might not even save money because they disregarded the law. And so they caused all of these lawsuits. And guess who's paying those lawsuits? Taxpayers. So, you know, it is a great idea. And I really hope that other administrations, whether Democratic, whether Republican, whether something else, will take this idea and actually deliver for all of us.
16: We are very big on local control in this country, and we leave a lot of discretion up to state and local governments in setting up policies that work for them and the people they serve. It doesn't sound like a bad idea. What is the effect, though, of having different, like, welfare and unemployment and Medicaid programs in every state, things that are broadly funded by the federal government but administered by state governments?
17: It's a great question, and there's a constitutional issue here, right? We hold that the federal government should be limited to very certain activities and everything else should be the states and local governments. And I am not a constitutional scholar. I'm not a lawyer, so I'm not an expert on this. But this has been used to block prior federal policies and basically say, hey, that's not your job. You got to be leaving this to the state. But it does create an issue. There are 56 Medicaid programs. So let's imagine that we're a business that wants to be running insurance, right? And we want to operate in the entire country, all of the United States and its territories, all of the areas. Would we set up one program or would we set up 56 virtually identical programs with 56 offices, right? It's just not as efficient to do it in the way that we're doing it. Medicare is federal. It's just one program. Medicaid is a state program. So 56 times the amount of paperwork, and it produces that variability and it adds to the cost of administrating. It would be better if we had something federal instead of something local. That doesn't necessarily mean that we need to eliminate the local agency and make the program federal, which could be hard. But like, let's consider cash welfare, a TANF program, which is money that gets distributed from the federal government to the state to the local area. And it's very clunky and very expensive to run. Instead of we beefed up the child tax credit, which is administered by the IRS, I think that that would accomplish the same goal, and it would be just much more efficient. We would save a lot of money as the taxpayer. It'd be easier for people to use. So I think there's a lot of ways to think about this, or, you know, just getting the states to work more closely with the federal government and each other. One example of this is that states, when they are setting up their programs, they often have to buy payroll information from private companies to check to make sure that people are employed and check how much they're earning. But the states don't band together to buy it from the companies. They have like hundreds of redundant contracts about this. I think there's just like, we could think of a lot of ways that we could start to make some operational simplicity here, start to make things thinner in terms of the government itself.
16: My guest is journalist Annie Lowry, staff writer at The Atlantic and author of The Time Tax, How the Government Wastes Our Time and How to Fix It. You're listening to Think. I'm Chris Boyd. You tell us that you wrote this book to make us angry about all the time and effort required of us by the government. I would say you have met that goal. Nicely done. What would you have us do with that anger?
17: I think that we have not always had a way of objecting to public programs because of the administrative burdens, because of the time taxes. And it's not always clear whose fault it is by design. So let's say that you are having some issue with the disability insurance program in your state. Is that like a local issue? Is that something where you need to talk to your governor? Is that where you got to go to Washington? Like who do you blame, right? I think merely for all of us to say, hey, why are you setting that up as a semi-refundable tax credit that I'm going to have to fill out four forms for. I think that saying that would be great. Some of the reasons that these DMVs have gotten better is because people go and they complain. And I really encourage people to go and complain. And if there's a policy local to you or in your state that's driving you nuts, say, hey, this is absolutely driving me nuts. And I think that we need to demand more. Go call your state insurance administrator, right? Go call your inspector general. Go to your taxpayer advocate. Make sure that people know how angry you are about this. And I also think that for both parties going forward, they should be asked to answer for the administrative burdens that they're imposing. And I think, unfortunately, with the rollout of HR 1, we're really going to be having a lot of conversations about this in the coming year.
16: I just want to leave with this. What did you learn about how the time tax tends to affect the likelihood that people will vote?
17: There is some great political science research that has shown that generally programs that are easy, that automatic, they make people feel like citizens. They increase their willingness to get out and vote, to join, you know, a community group, and they create more social trust. And I really worry that the clunkiness of government reduces our trust in the government and ourselves in a way that becomes almost like a self-fulfilling prophecy, right? Becomes this like negative feedback loop. And I think that making the government work better would increase trust in a way that then we could demand more. We might trust in each other more. And there used to be this idea that we would need to have these administrative hurdles in order to convince the mass public that these programs weren't fraudulent and to get them to support them, right? To say, okay, if you're going to be on welfare benefits or if you're going to be voting, we need you to do this. And there's actually some new political science research that suggests that people don't like it when the government treats us this way. So even if you are not the person who's being subjected to that time tax, even if it's your neighbors, not you, that it turns you off to the government. And I wish that we all knew that. You know, it's something I think about a lot.
16: Annie Lowry is a staff writer at The Atlantic. Her new book is called The Time Tax: How the Government Wastes Our Time and How to Fix It. Annie, thank you for the conversation.
17: Thank you so, so, so much. I appreciate it.
16: 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Thanks for listening. 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

0: Good morning and welcome to First Coast Connect. I'm Ann Schindler. Today, concerns over how a controversial concrete manufacturing plant could impact community health. We sit down with neighborhood members and a local epidemiologist to discuss what's at stake. Then, an architectural glitch takes over the atrium gallery at Mocha Jack's. We ask the artist behind it about his inspiration for the towering display. And a Nashville songstress on the Jacksonville stage, country crooner Pam Tillis, joins us ahead of her performance tonight. Join the conversation. 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Stick around. We'll be back right after the news.
1: Live from NPR News in Washington, I'm Janine Herbst. The deadlock jury in the Lindsey Clancy case in Massachusetts went home today without reaching a verdict in her trial over the killing of her three children in 2023. They'll continue deliberations tomorrow. Today there was a bit of commotion in the courtroom. Deborah Becker from member station WBUR has more.
2: We got word that there was a note from the jury. Mm-hmm. Judge William Sullivan convened court and questioned each of the 12 jurors individually under oath. He then had a sidebar with both the prosecutors and Clancy's defense attorney, Kevin Reddington. Now, Reddington appeared angry because we can't hear any of this. He brings Clancy up to the sidebar in her wheelchair so the jurors faced her while they were being questioned. The judge then called in the entire jury, read them further instructions about